Coming up soon on The Soul Show, more of Mighty Sparrow, Eki Shola, Christian McBride, and more. You heard Georgia Ann Muldrow with Calabash from her album Seeds, Gil Scott-Heron, Grandma's Hands, a track perhaps better known from Bill Withers. It's from Gil's album Reflections, Slum Village doing Tainted, Ghost Funk Orchestra with Leave Me Alone. There are always new listeners coming into the fold with TSS, and of course, there are listeners like you who may have missed good shows that have gone by. So I had a look at the archive list just to remind myself of things. The London jazz scene was a good one. Songs in the Key of Life at 50, I like that one too. And the top 10 albums from 2018 to 2021, I don't know why I picked that range. It just seemed like a good capture of a little window of time. All of that at archives at soulshowmike.org. Mighty Sparrow. We're going to do another one that he did that was kind of tongue-in-cheek. I hope you like it. I think he would smile.

TSS, with the playlist prominently listed at soulshowmike.org. Sonia Dada, the street band that became some pretty good recording artists out of Chicago from the year 02, their album Barefoot Soul and the track called Baby Woke Up. Out of the United Kingdom, Alice Russell doing Rain. Good Old Music from Funkadelic, and that was from their 1970 album called Funkadelic, their 1970 debut, as a matter of fact. Mighty Sparrow at the top. It was a song, I think, almost made for the social media era. However, it was 60 years prior, called Sparrow Dead, his death grossly exaggerated. A fantastic songwriter he was. We remembered him today with this song and with his personal tribute to Martin Luther King. Thank you. Coming up, Casa Overall, Zoe, War, and more. Remember that the archives are at soulshowmike.org. Thanks for listening. This is Mike. See you next week.

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It's the distraction that feels the power.

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It's time to put a glide in your stride and hitch a ride to the soulful side with Upfront Soul. I'm your host, Sanguine Fromage. I'll be laying down 120 minutes of soulful sounds to which you may get down. We'll move on up and fill your cup with a soulful brew concocted just for you. This show is dedicated to Seuss and goes out with special thanks to Rashid Ali. We're going to get started now with Nikki Giovanni reading her poem, This Little Light of Mine, second rap

the voices of East Harlem there, right on Be Free. A new reissue of Melvin Sparks, the soul jazz guitar great, Get Down with the Get Down. You can find that out on Rocafort Records. And we started out with Nikki Giovanni, This Little Light of Mine, second rap poem from The Troop is on the way. Of course, at the very beginning of the hour, you heard Joan Armatrading, Back to the Night. I am Sanguine Fromage, and I'm so glad you are out there listening. If you'd like to get in touch, we would love to hear from you. My address is upfrontsoul@gmail.com. You can drop us a line, ask us a question, request a song, send out a dedication. And next up, we're going to hear from Lamont Zeno Theater. This is from Black Fairy. The track is called Please Give Me Some Magic. Here on Upfront Soul.

0: Joan Arma trading there with Close to Me from her most recent album, Starlight. Well, that's not exactly true. She's just released music from William Shakespeare's Tempest, but as far as I know, it is currently only available on iTunes, so check that out. But in the meantime, Starlight is her most recent full album release. Miles Davis, In a Silent Way, that is a rehearsal tape from the complete In a Silent Way sessions. And we started out with Lamont Zeno Theater, Please Give Me Some Magic, from Black Fairy, and that was released by our friends at Athens of the North. I am Sanguine Fromage, spinning the tunes for you on this edition of Upfront Soul. Next up, we've got a song going out to my younger son, Alan, who has a birthday around this time of year. It's Cannonball Adderley from his fine album, Soul Zodiac. Let's hear Libra.
1: This is Libra, an air sign, ruled by the planet Venus, the goddess of love and beauty. The Librans are humanitarians. They can do just about anything. Their compatible mates is Gemini, Aquarius, and also in all the other remaining signs in the solar system. Their greatest ambition is to be loved and to be given that love in return. Librans are artistic, gullible. But very peaceful. Lovers of love.

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Lovers of all the most beautiful things that the world has to offer. But love is their most important goal. Because of the planet Venus, the goddess of love and beauty, they must and will

spirit of love there with the power of your love, and that is a brand new single. That one's also out on Athens of the North. Butcher Brown, Stop Fighting, Start Loving from Grown Folk, and we started the set going out to Alan Cannonball Adderley's Libra. Got time for a little more music in this hour of Upfront Soul. We're going to go now to The Suffers. This one's called Guan.

Africando with Tierra Tradicional. Grant Green featuring Willie Bobo, that is called Mambo In from the Latin bit. And we started the set with The Suffers, Guan. Got time for one more tune here before we wrap up the first hour of Upfront Soul. We're going to hear a song from Les McCann and Eddie Harris from Second Movement. This one's called Carry On, Brother.

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2: 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I'm your host, Sanguine Fromage, laying down the soulful sounds, and I know you're out there getting down. I can feel it in my heart. And I would like to let you know, if you're interested in finding ways to keep up with us here at Upfront Soul, a great way to do that is through our Facebook page. Look for Upfront Soul. Like us if you're so inclined, and we would love it if you sent us a message. It is great to hear from you listeners. We're going to kick off this hour with the Queen of Soul, Aretha Franklin, from an amazing album called Amazing Grace, recorded live. It's a two-album set, and this one is called You'll Never Walk Alone.

Bo Diddley asking the musical question, who may your lover be? Carla Thomas with Move On Drifter, and we started the set and the hour with Aretha Franklin, You'll Never Walk Alone. Sanguine Fromage here, and as long as you've got me, you'll never walk alone. I will be your guide for the next, oh, not quite an hour, of funk, soul, and jazz. We're going to turn now to Clarence Curven, Feeling Nice. Here on Upfront,

0: George McCrae wrapping up a set of positivity there. I get lifted. We went to Jamaica with the Cougars right on, and we started out with Clarence Curvin feeling nice. I feel it is very nice to be your host. It is an honor to bring the tunes to your party here on Upfront Soul. Next, we're going to turn to Geraldo Pino and the Heartbeats taking us down Sierra Leone way with Black Woman Experience from Heavy, Heavy, Heavy.
1: Now, our next tune features, ladies and gentlemen, the African percussion instrument that we use. This is an instrument that the Igbo tribe use. It's an instrument called the Ekwe, and that's the young man playing it over there, ladies and gentlemen. All right. We'll get together now and do a special tune for you. This thing is called Black Woman Experience. Right on.

Gone and Sunset, Move in the Room. Took that one from Bay Area Funk. Afronauts, Shebang. And we started the set with Geraldo Pino and the Heartbeats, Black Woman Experience. Coming up next, we've got an all-woman funk band, Isis, with Love, Love,

Jackie D, I love you wholeheartedly. Dr. Lonnie Smith laying the Freedom Jazz Dance on us. That's originally an Eddie Harris composition, of course, and we started out with Isis. Love, love, love. Got time for one more song before we skate on out the door. MacLeat from Ethiopia bringing us Bring On the Night.

MacLeat, Bring on the Night from We Are Alive, wrapping up this edition of Upfront Soul. It has been an honor and a privilege to play the music for you during these 2 hours. I do hope you'll stay tuned. I hope you'll tune in again next week, and I will leave you with this thought. If you get knocked down, don't stay down. Get up and get down. 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
6: Hi, this is Jeff Williams. Welcome to another edition of House of Renewal. Remixing and re-energizing all the big hits from the 1970s and 80s from some of the best DJs from around the world. Like our very own DJ Ashwin on the turntables from Mumbai, India.

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6: Hi, this is Jeff Williams. Welcome to another edition of House of Renewal. Remixing and re-energizing all the big hits from the 1970s and 80s from some of the best DJs from around the world, like our very own DJ Ashwin on the turntables from Mumbai, India. This is House of Renewal.

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2: Per the ACLU, if police agents ask you about your immigration status, keep calm, don't run, argue, resist, or obstruct the officer, even if you believe your rights are being violated.
1: Keep your hands where the police can see them. Don't lie about your status or provide false documents. You have the right to remain silent and do not have to discuss your immigration or citizenship status with police, immigration agents, or other officials.
2: Anything you tell an officer can later be used against you in immigration court. If you are not a U.S. citizen and an immigration agent requests your immigration papers, you must show them if you have them with you.
1: If an immigration agent asks if they can search you, you have the right to say no. Agents do not have the right to search you or your belongings without your consent or probable cause.
2: If you're over 18 years of age, carry your papers with you at all times. If you do not have them, tell the officer that you want to remain silent or that you want to consult a lawyer before answering any questions.
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0: let's go. Where we going straight to the top, baby. 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I don't go backwards. I don't go to the side. I go forward. Let's go. Okay? Let's go means let's be positive. Let's take it up another notch. Let's go. Let's make these hits. 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You know, let's turn it up. 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Let's go. You know, let's understand what it's going to take to achieve that dream. Let's go.
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3: By the ACLU, if police agents ask you about your immigration status, keep calm, don't run, argue, resist, or obstruct the officer, even if you believe your rights are being violated.
2: Keep your hands where the police can see them. Don't lie about your status or provide false documents. You have the right to remain silent and do not have to discuss your immigration or citizenship status with police, immigration agents, or other officials.
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2: 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Agents do not have the right to search you or your belongings without your consent or probable cause.
3: 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If you do not have them, tell the officer that you want to remain silent or that you want to consult a lawyer before answering any questions.
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stats came up, and all he was playing was stats now. No more turntable. Boy, if the DJ's up there, he's not really doing nothing. You know, he's just scratching over the DAT. And basically what we do is press up instrumental tracks to everything we do, because when rap started with what they did was, which was so ingenious, was to create a whole form of urban style music from just two turntables and two records and a microphone.

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Yeah, your mama.

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3: 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You have the right to remain silent. If you wish to remain silent, say so out loud or show the red card.
1: 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Never carry fake documents or documents from another country.
2: 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Never run during a raid. 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
3: 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If you are in custody or detained by the police, do not discuss your immigration status or criminal records with anybody other than your attorney.
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3: If you have an unexpired employment authorization card, make sure you have a copy of it in your wallet.
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the first time, the folks was barring me, and I just got in the penitentiary just waking so much. I had to wake, cut up the fella and shoot him up in the end. When I got out of the penitentiary, I thought I had waked enough, and I decided I could make my living without waking, and I come into putting pistols on folks, and that wouldn't do it, and I just come into stealing everything, wasn't hard to nail down, and the police just come into running me, and what you wear, here we are doing. So after I got them started to run me, I just kept on doing wrong. Fighting, stealing, you know, and robbing. Sometime I wouldn't be done nothing, but I've been doing so much there when they get me, well, not you to be got in there. And one or two times the rest me, I told them I hadn't done nothing. They said, well, rest you in advance, you're going to do something. So I just, that's the way I made it.

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forces of chaos were a blessing, in fact, that brought new life. Each year, when the waters of the flood would recede, leaving, of course, the fresh minerals and nutrients in the waters, which would then cause the food to grow, and spring would be a beautiful time in Egypt. Because of the waters of chaos, they celebrated the coming of the waters of chaos, bringing the new life. They call that celebration in Egypt the Ark of Noah. Not the Ark of Noah, but Ark of Noah.

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0: criminals. Anything you tell an officer can later be used against you in immigration court. If you are not a US citizen and an immigration agent requests your immigration papers, you must show them if you have them with you.
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0: If you're over 18 years of age, carry your papers with you at all times. 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

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While people halfway around the world, they've been fighting and dying and bleeding.

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You know the book, the Bible, you read it and you see. 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Those that were weak and humble would come and gain the earth. 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
2: Per the ACLU, if the police or ICE are at your home, stay calm and keep the door closed.
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3: Public News Service Friday afternoon update. I'm Mike Clifford. The governors of Florida, Alabama, and Georgia have declared states of emergency. The National Hurricane Center says Hurricane Isaias intensified into a major Category 3 hurricane Friday with 120-mile-an-hour winds and is forecast to make landfall tonight along the Florida Panhandle. According to the National Hurricane Center, a life-threatening storm surge is expected across the Gulf Coast, from the mouth of the Mississippi River to Suwannee, Florida. Residents in warning areas should follow advice given by local officials and evacuate immediately if told to do so. Meantime, a new report by the Sierra Club shows Tennessee still leans too heavily on fossil fuels for energy production rather than cleaner burning sources. Tennessee Valley Authority, which serves a total of seven states, scored an F in this year's Dirty Truth report.
4: Bonnie Swinford with the Sierra Club says TVA falls short in all three categories, retiring coal plants by 2030, avoiding new gas plants through 2035, and transitioning to clean and renewable energy. She adds TVA is behind other utilities on building renewable energy like solar and batteries.
5: The report highlights that TVA is planning on adding over 10,000 megawatts of new gas. TVA has zero plans to retire its uneconomical coal plant while breaking its promise to close down the outdated and uneconomical Cumberland coal plant.
4: Danielle Smith reporting.
3: And Indiana's growing fight over data centers is drawing a new proposal from a coalition that says communities need stronger protections, not outright bans. We get the details from our Joe Guillory.
6: The American Infrastructure Alliance wants large energy users to pay their own electricity costs and developers to make enforceable commitments on water use, environmental standards, and community benefits. Graham Newhall is a spokesperson for the alliance.
7: For states and local communities to propose guardrails and guidelines for those.
6: The debate is playing out across Indiana. At least 24 counties have adopted data center moratoriums and three have banned them. Public skepticism remains high. An August survey funded by the Alliance found nearly three-fourths of Hoosiers opposed new data center construction. This story was produced with original reporting from Carson Gerber for FBI News.
3: Next to Wyoming, where voters will decide whether or not people who own their homes should see their property taxes cut in half. It's a move projected to reduce state revenues by as much as $125 million per year. Kim Amen is president of the Wyoming Education Association, which opposes the measure.
8: Because the state has to fund public schools, a whole bunch of other services could be cut, like road repairs and fire and 911 services and libraries and snow removal.
3: Proponents of Proposition 1 on the November ballot say it's necessary to meet after real estate prices and tax burdens skyrocketed when the pandemic created a spike in demand for homes in rural areas. This is Public News Service. Organic farmers in New York are worried about pending farm bill proposals. The House passed one version, while the Senate Agriculture Committee passed another.
9: Some organic farming groups are glad to see slight funding increases for conservation programs and cost-sharing initiatives in the Senate version. Leanna Hoods with the Northeast Organic Farmers Association New York says organic or not, dairy farms struggle without a farm bill.
10: The more the farm bill gets delayed, the more they continue to be uncertain about their next steps. And that's from how the crop insurance works to how the pay price for farmers works and research.
9: She notes the Senate Ag Committee version of the bill doesn't include language to improve data collection for organic dairies to better address challenges they face. Other improvements, Hood says, this version of the bill needs are cost increases for the organic certification cost share and funding for farmers to transition to organic. I'm Edwin J. Vieira.
11: The latest Farm Bill reauthorization expired at the end of September, leaving the next one's fate uncertain. Next, food security groups are dismayed by the lack of significant punishment for major egg producers accused of price gouging. A Department of Justice investigation alleges Cal-Maine Foods, the largest egg producer in the U.S., and others worked together to artificially increase egg prices while blaming the increase on the bird flu.
12: Cal-Maine's profits increased tenfold to over $1 billion in a year in 2022 during the first major wave of bird flu. Sarah Carden with Farm Action says the company is settling with the DOJ instead of going to court, but the settlement is not nearly high enough to protect consumers from future misdeeds.
13: The financial penalties are just not severe enough. The fine is about 0.23% of the profits they made in 1 year. So instead of being disincentivizing, it's really more of like a cost of doing business.
12: I'm Tramell Gomes.
11: Finally, duck hunting is one of the most significant outdoor economic drivers in Arkansas. Hunters pump more than $300 million into the local economy each year, but the number has been dwindling as the waterfowl population has decreased.
14: During the fall, rice farmers typically flood their harvested fields to create habitats for migratory birds, but in recent years, fewer farmers are planting rice due to economic hardships. Ryan Askren with Five Oaks Ag Research and Education says if farmers aren't profitable, they can't provide the winter habitat the birds need.
15: The hunting opportunity really drives the habitat. People being able to have successful hunts on properties incentivizes the flooding of a lot of these, the pumping costs and work that goes into it. So if you don't have those people wanting to come hunt, then the habitat's very likely going to struggle.
14: I'm Frieda Ross reporting.
11: This is Mike Clifford, and thank you for wrapping up your week with Public News Service. 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
16: Hundreds of thousands of immigrants in the country with legal status risk losing government health coverage. I'm Katherine Houghton, and this is your KFF Health News Minute. Starting October 1st, some non-citizen legal immigrants no longer qualify for Medicaid. The change comes from last year's GOP budget law, which cut spending for the health program. The low-income people losing coverage include war refugees, asylum seekers, and victims of sex trafficking. As consumer health costs rise, a few states are considering an ambitious solution: universal health care. Lawmakers in Oregon could vote on a single-payer system where the government alone pays for essential health care as soon as 2027. All residents would have health benefits with no out-of-pocket costs. Supporters say it would make health care more accessible. Opponents worry about increasing taxes and a loss of choice. There's more at kffhealthnews.org.
9: Welcome to 2026 Talks, where we're following our democracy in historic times.
17: I think in reality, what it actually means in the American context is that you want to replace American workers with foreign workers, and you want boys to play in girls' sports. That's what unites the socialists that I see running across the United States of America today.
9: This is Vice President J.D. Vance's definition of socialism. Though Republicans blame Democratic socialist ideas for raising the federal debt, data show Americans have warmed up to socialism. A new Gallup poll finds 43% of Americans view socialism positively, the highest since polling of Americans' views of economic systems began in 2010. But other reports show Democratic socialist candidates are only a fraction of those running in this year's midterms. States like Maryland have seen DSA candidates win state legislative races, though efforts to win federal elections haven't gone as well. Other polls show these candidates aren't reaching black and brown voters. Christiane Marguerite with Progressive Maryland suggests Democratic politicians lean further into economic populism that challenges capitalism and the status quo.
18: When people organize, come together, and elect the candidates who we can trust to be a voice for us in government and actually be working to shift the power, then that's how we win.
9: Advocates are demanding action after an ICE agent shot a man in New York City with his five-year-old child in the car. Early information finds agents were attempting to arrest someone when another person who wasn't part of the arrest was shot. The man was taken to a hospital for non-life-threatening injuries. It comes less than a month after ICE agents shot a man in Austin, with more than two dozen people having been shot by federal immigration enforcement this year. Yaritza Mendez is with with Make the Road New York.
19: These are not officials who have gone rogue. This is an agency that has been armed to the teeth and given an unlimited budget in service of a xenophobic agenda. The violence is the point. Terrorizing our families is the point.
9: Mayor Zohar Mamdani is asking President Donald Trump to end all immigration enforcement in the city, and Governor Kathy Hochul is demanding a full and transparent investigation into the shooting. In the lead-up to the midterms, PNS is highlighting important polls. A new poll finds Puerto Rico statehood is a deciding issue for Hispanic voters nationwide this year. More than two-thirds of Hispanic voters and Puerto Ricans support this as a way to reduce costs for the island territory's families. Other polls show most American voters support statehood, but this isn't across the political spectrum. Martin Rivera with the Puerto Rico Statehood Council says statehood can help with the territory's pending Medicaid cliff.
20: Puerto Rico is treated differently than the states when it comes to several benefits, including Medicaid. And instead of the amount allotted and the federal matching rate that's allotted based on poverty level, Puerto Rico gets a block grant.
9: Medicaid is the island's primary health care system, and Puerto Rico's current $4 billion block grant expires in September 2027. Without congressional action, the funding reverts to baseline levels, dropping federal contributions to less than a quarter of previous funding. I'm Edwin J. Vieira for Pacifica Network and Public News Service. 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
21: For the Daily Yonder and Public News Service, this is the news from rural America. Rural Illinois is using solar-powered ultrasound to kill toxic algal blooms. The water treatment plant in Mattoon, Illinois, uses solar rafts, small vessels topped with solar panels, on its reservoir, Lake Paradise. The devices use ultrasonic waves to kill cyanobacteria and reduce toxin levels in the water. Tennessee-based Hydro Bioscience makes the rafts. Todd Austin manages customer accounts and makes sure the rafts work properly.
22: That's part of the fun of this job, is going to visit each customer, seeing their environment, and I can understand what they're up against.
21: Austin says solar rafts reduce chemical use by about 50 to 60%, which lowers the cost of keeping drinking water sources clean.
22: People are looking for a chemical-free alternative. For years, people threw copper sulfate in there. Now we're looking at more natural ways to do this.
21: The Farm Bill has officially expired. The federal legislation governs land use, allocates resources for farmers, and sets funding for federal nutrition programs like SNAP. Gina Platanino with the Food Research and Action Network says the future of SNAP is now uncertain. Last year's federal budget reconciliation law created a cost share, where states would pay benefits based on their payment error rates instead of the federal government.
23: Some states will pull out or may not stay in the program because of this cost share, which in some states could go anywhere from millions to billions. So we are facing an existential crisis.
21: She adds limiting SNAP access will harm programs connecting low-income households to neighboring small farms that boost local food systems. Sticker shock appears to be on the ballot this November. YouGov polling shows that inflation is voters' top concern, almost four times higher than health care. Frank Manzo with the Midwest Economic Policy Institute says people feel the pressure, with Midwest gas prices above $4 a gallon and diesel everywhere above $6 a gallon.
24: On top of that, then you, of course, have high mortgage rates. And so what you're hearing is that people are struggling to afford, you know, the basic essentials, and they're not very happy about it.
21: The war with Iran and aggressive tariffs are closely tied to recent price increases. While it's a campaign issue this fall, Manzo believes these consumer worries will endure.
24: Whether it's a prolonged war or the impacts of AI, that may potentially displacing workers. So there's definitely concern about

0: city snow, infrastructure, flock surveillance cameras, and more during a debate this week. WEKU's Jackie Starkey has more on perhaps the most talked about topic.
1: Incumbent Mayor Linda Gordon and challenger Raquel Carter traded jobs over experience and the mayor's role at a debate on the campus of Transylvania University Wednesday. But several questions led back to a core issue, Lexington's housing shortage. Carter, who serves on the Board of Adjustment, contends the city had advance warning of the looming housing crisis and failed to take action. Now, she says young families and working individuals are struggling to afford living in the city.
2: We have actually added additional acreage into the urban service boundary, as we just talked about, and it was very challenging to be able to do that, but that was done. And now we have to find a way to move forward and utilize that land. We're continuing to have these conversations about the plan and what we're going to do and kicking it down the road, and we just have to be more urgent about it.
1: Lexington's market is short about 22,000 units, according to a 2024 study. That figure could grow to 30,000 by 2030. Two-term Mayor Gordon agreed more housing is needed, but insisted the local government has done its part by investing in affordable options in recent years. The real roadblock, Gordon said, is that building new housing is costly for developers.
3: The lack of housing, that is up to the builders, the market rate builders. We have a lot of, we have invested a lot into affordable housing. That is the government's part.
1: Election Day is Tuesday, November 3rd, and a number of Lexington-Fayette Urban County Council seats are also on the ballot. I'm Jackie Starkey in Lexington.
0: Data center company TerraWulf and utility Kentucky Power say they're entering an agreement allowing the developer to build out the remaining 500 megawatts of a planned data center campus ahead of schedule. Shepard Snyder has more.
4: In May, TerraWulf said it purchased hundreds of acres of land outside Ashland. It plans to build a data center campus for artificial intelligence and other computing needs. The move speeds up the rollout of the project, called the Muskie Data Campus. TerraWulf will start the second phase a year ahead of schedule in 2029. TerraWulf will cover some of the costs to build a gas fire unit at Kentucky Power's Big Sandy Power Plant near Louisa as part of the agreement. It's also funding $100 million worth of bill credits for ratepayers over the next decade. The State Public Service Commission still needs to approve the deal. In August, TerraWulf leadership told investors it could eventually double the size of the Muskie campus to 2 gigawatts of production. It's also building a roughly 500-megawatt data center in Hancock County. I'm Shepard Snyder in Lexington.
0: Kentucky Democrats hit a rare milestone in September, gaining more registered voters than Republicans. Kentucky Public Radio's Joe Sonka reports that this is the first time Democrats have done so in 8 years.
5: Republicans have dominated voter registration in Kentucky over the past decade, surpassing Democrats to become a large plurality. But Democrats had a rare victory when they picked up nearly 2,500 registered voters in September, a few hundred more than Republicans gained. Republican Secretary of State Michael Adams says it's too soon to tell if Democrats' gains are a temporary blip or a sign of momentum going into the general election.
6: That's not insignificant, but it's so late in the game with registration now closed, it's hard to say it will make an impact.
5: With President Trump's falling approval numbers, Democrats hope to gain ground in November, especially in the surprisingly competitive Central Kentucky Congressional District. September marked just the second month since early 2010 that Democrats gained more registrations than Republicans. I'm Joe Sonka in Louisville.
0: A federal trial is underway over whether the Whitley County Detention Center and its health care provider are responsible for the death of an inmate in 2021. The Herald Leader reports the family of former inmate Terry Beth Mays sued the jail and Southern Health Partners, alleging Mays did not receive her seizure medication and was not properly supervised. Learn more at weku.org. For WEKU News, I'm Jaron Cohen.

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5: Did you know one-third of Kentuckians cannot drive because of disability, affordability, or other circumstance? Week Without Driving was created so that those who can drive can learn firsthand about the challenges non-drivers face. Week Without Driving is October 1st through 8th. 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
3: Beginning this month through December, more motorists on Kentucky roads will encounter wildlife, potentially causing fatal car crashes and accidents. A new report from the Pew Charitable Trusts says investing in road stream crossings, which are intentionally designed to provide safe passage for wildlife, could be a solution to the problem. Jess Roberts, who works with Pew, says this is the time of year that animals are on the move in the bluegrass state, seeking habitat, food resources, and mates.
6: That's why ultimately we're seeing an increase in this movement, specifically for white-tailed deer. They're the number one cause of wildlife vehicle conflict in this area.
3: Kentucky recorded a seven-year high of more than 3,000 car collisions involving deer in 2025, according to data from the Kentucky Transportation Cabinet and Kentucky State Police. Misty Boos with the Wildlands Network says it's especially difficult to address these accidents on rural roads, noting the rising expense of medical transportation and emergency care, along with the removal of animal carcasses. She adds that the cost of large animal collisions can stretch into the six figures, making it an economic issue for state government.
7: So you can see how quickly that goes up in terms of the cost of these crashes. And so, especially when we're thinking about how to create wildlife crossings out here in the East, we definitely want to be thinking about these big, expensive species.
3: The report calls on Kentucky and other states to collect data and commission studies on the costs of wildlife collisions and flood-prone areas, and assess how integrated road stream crossings can provide economic benefits and improve safety. This is Nadia Romlagon for Kentucky News Connection. 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
3: Per the ACLU, if the police or ICE are at your home, stay calm and keep the door closed.
4: 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Ask the agent or officer to show you a badge or identification through the window or peephole.
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6: Public News Service Friday afternoon update. I'm Mike Clifford. The governors of Florida, Alabama, and Georgia have declared states of emergency. The National Hurricane Center says Hurricane Isaias intensified into a major Category 3 hurricane Friday with 120-mile-an-hour winds and is forecast to make landfall tonight along the Florida Panhandle. According to the National Hurricane Center, a life-threatening storm surge is expected across the Gulf Coast, from the mouth of the Mississippi River to Suwannee, Florida. Residents in warning areas should follow advice given by local officials and evacuate immediately if told to do so. Meantime, a new report by the Sierra Club shows Tennessee still leans too heavily on fossil fuels for energy production rather than cleaner burning sources. Tennessee Valley Authority, which serves a total of seven states, scored an F in this year's Dirty Truth report.
7: Bonnie Swinford with the Sierra Club says TVA falls short in all three categories. Retiring coal coal plants by 2030, avoiding new gas plants through 2035, and transitioning to clean and renewable energy. She adds TVA is behind other utilities on building renewable energy like solar and batteries.
8: The report highlights that TVA is planning on adding over 10,000 megawatts of new gas. TVA has zero plans to retire its uneconomical coal plant while breaking its promise to close down the outdated and uneconomical Kingston and Cumberland coal plant.
7: Danielle Smith reporting.
6: And Indiana's growing fight over data centers is drawing a new proposal from a coalition that says communities need stronger protections, not outright bans. We get the details from our Joe Yillery.
9: The American Infrastructure Alliance wants large energy users to pay their own electricity costs and developers to make enforceable commitments on water use, environmental standards, and community benefits. Graham Newhall is a spokesperson for the alliance.
10: This effort is very much focused on finding the right way forward for states and local communities to propose guardrails and guidelines for those.
9: The debate is playing out across Indiana. At least 24 counties have adopted data center moratoriums and three have banned them. Public skepticism remains high. An August survey funded by the Alliance found nearly three-fourths of Hoosiers opposed new data center construction. This story was produced with original reporting from Carson Gerber for FPI News.
6: Next to Wyoming, where voters will decide whether or not people who own their homes should see their property taxes cut in half. It's a move projected to reduce state revenues by as much as $125 million per year. Kim Amen is president of the Wyoming Education Association, which opposes the measure.
11: Because the state has to fund public schools, a whole bunch of other services could be cut, like road repairs and fire and 911 services and libraries and snow removal.
6: Proponents of Proposition 1 on the November ballot say it's necessary to meet after real estate prices and tax burdens skyrocketed when the pandemic created a spike in demand for homes in rural areas. This is Public News Service. Organic farmers in New York are worried about pending farm bill proposals. The House passed one version, while the Senate Agriculture Committee passed another.
12: Some organic farming groups are glad to see slight funding increases for conservation programs and cost-sharing initiatives in the Senate version. Leanna Hoods with the Northeast Organic Farmers Association in New York says organic or not, dairy farms struggle without a farm bill.
13: The more the farm bill gets delayed, the more they continue to be uncertain about their next steps. And that's from how the crop insurance works to how the pay price for farmers works and research.
12: She notes the Senate Ag Committee version of the bill doesn't include language to improve data collection for organic dairies to better address challenges they face. Other improvements Hood says this version of the bill needs are cost increases for the organic certification cost share and funding for farmers to transition to organic. I'm Edwin J. Vieira.
6: The latest farm bill reauthorization expired at the end of September, leaving the next one's fate uncertain. Next, food security groups are dismayed by the lack of significant punishment for major egg producers accused of price gouging. A Department of Justice investigation alleges Cal-Maine Foods, the largest egg producer in the U.S., and others worked together to artificially increase egg prices while blaming the increase on the bird flu.
14: Cal-Maine's profits increased tenfold to over $1 billion in a year in 2022 during the first major wave of bird flu. Sarah Carden with Farm Action says the company is settling with the DOJ instead of going to court, but the settlement is not nearly high enough to protect consumers from future misdeeds.
15: The financial penalties are just not severe enough. The fine is about 0.23% of the profits they made in 1 year. So instead of being disincentivizing, it's really more of like a cost of doing business.
14: I'm Tramel Gomes.
6: Finally, duck hunting is one of the most significant outdoor economic drivers in Arkansas. Hunters pump more than $300 million into the local economy each year, but the number has been dwindling as the waterfowl population has decreased.
16: During the fall, rice farmers typically flood their harvested fields to create habitats for migratory birds, but in recent years, fewer farmers are planting rice due to economic hardships. Ryan Askren with Five Oaks Ag Research and Education says if farmers aren't profitable, they can't provide the winter habitat the birds need.
17: The hunting opportunity really drives the habitat. People being able to have successful hunts on properties incentivizes the flooding of a lot of these, the pumping costs and work that goes into it. So if you don't have those people wanting to come hunt, then the habitat's very likely going to struggle.
16: I'm Frieda Ross reporting.
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19: Hundreds of thousands of immigrants in the country with legal status risk losing government health coverage. I'm Katherine Houghton, and this is your KFF Health News Minute. Starting October 1st, some non-citizen legal immigrants no longer qualify for Medicaid. The change comes from last year's GOP budget law, which cut spending for the health program. The low-income people losing coverage include war refugees, asylum seekers, and victims of sex trafficking. As consumer health costs rise, a few states are considering an ambitious solution: universal health care. Lawmakers in Oregon could vote on a single-payer system where the government alone pays for essential health care as soon as 2027. All residents would have health benefits with no out-of-pocket costs. Supporters say it would make healthcare more accessible. Opponents worry about increasing taxes and a loss of choice. There's more at kffhealthnews.org.
20: Welcome to 2026 Talks, where we're following our democracy in historic times.
21: I think in reality, what it actually means in the American context is that you want to replace American workers with foreign workers, and you want boys to play in girls' sports. That's what unites the socialists that I see running across the United States of America today.
12: This is Vice President J.D. Vance's definition of socialism. Though Republicans blame democratic socialist ideas for raising the federal debt, data show Americans have warmed up to socialism. A new Gallup poll finds 43% of Americans view socialism positively, the highest since polling of Americans' views of economic systems began in 2010. But other reports show Democratic Socialist candidates are only a fraction of those running in this year's midterms. States like Maryland have seen DSA candidates win state legislative races, though efforts to win federal elections haven't gone as well. Other polls show these candidates aren't reaching black and brown voters. Christiane Marguerite with Progressive Maryland suggests Democratic politicians lean further into economic populism that challenges capitalism and the status quo.
22: When people organize, come together, and elect the candidates who we can trust to be a voice for us in government and actually be working to shift the power, then that's how we win.
12: Advocates are demanding action after an ICE agent shot a man in New York City with his 5-year-old child in the car. Early information finds agents were attempting to arrest someone when another person who wasn't part of the arrest was shot. The man was taken to a hospital for non-life-threatening injuries. It comes less than a month after ICE agents shot a man in Austin, with more than 24 people having been shot by federal immigration enforcement this year. Yaritza Mendez is with Make the Road New York.
23: These are not officials who have gone rogue. This is an agency that has been armed to the teeth and given an unlimited budget in service of a xenophobic agenda. The violence is the point. Terrorizing our families is the point.
12: Mayor Zohar Mamdani is asking President Donald Trump to end all immigration enforcement in the city, and Governor Kathy Hochul is demanding a full and transparent investigation into the shooting. In the lead-up to the midterms, PNS is highlighting important polls. A new poll finds Puerto Rico statehood is a deciding issue for Hispanic voters nationwide this year. More than 2/3 of Hispanic voters and Puerto Ricans support this as a way to reduce costs for the island territory's families. Other polls show most American voters support statehood, but this isn't across the political spectrum. Martin Rivera with the Puerto Rico Statehood Council says statehood can help with the territory's pending Medicaid cliff.
24: Puerto Rico is treated differently than the states when it comes to several benefits, including Medicaid. And instead of the amount allotted and the federal matching rate that's allotted based on poverty level, Puerto Rico gets a block grant.
12: Medicaid is the island's primary health care system, and Puerto Rico's current $4 billion block grant expires in September 2027. Without congressional action, the funding reverts to baseline levels, dropping federal contributions to less than a quarter of previous funding. I'm Edwin J. Vieira for Pacifica Network and Public News Service. 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
25: For the Daily Yonder and Public News Service, this is the news from rural America. Rural Illinois is using solar-powered ultrasound to kill toxic algal blooms. The water treatment plant in Mattoon, Illinois, uses solar rafts, small vessels topped with solar panels, on its reservoir, Lake Paradise. The devices use ultrasonic waves to kill cyanobacteria and reduce toxin levels in the water. Tennessee-based Hydro Bioscience makes the rafts. Todd Austin manages customer accounts and makes sure the rafts work properly.
0: That's part of the fun of this job, is going to visit each customer, seeing their environment, then I can understand what they're up against.
25: Austin says solar rafts reduce chemical use by about 50-60%, which lowers the cost of keeping drinking water sources clean.
0: People are looking for a chemical-free alternative. For years, people threw copper sulfate in there. Now we're looking at more natural ways to do this.
25: The Farm Bill has officially expired. The federal legislation governs land use, allocates resources for farmers, and sets funding for federal nutrition programs like SNAP. Gina Platanino with the Food Research and Action Network says the future of SNAP is now uncertain. Last year's federal budget reconciliation law created a cost share, where states would pay benefits based on their payment error rates instead of the federal government.
1: Some states will pull out or may not stay in the program because of this cost.

0: campaign issue this fall, Manzo believes these consumer worries will endure.
1: Whether it's a prolonged war or the impacts of AI that may potentially displacing workers. So there's definitely concern about what the economy is and what it looks like going forward.
0: It's pumpkin season, and the National Pumpkin Weigh-Off crowns the biggest of them all. This year's winner is a whopper weighing more than 2,600 pounds, grown by Jim Sherwood of Molino, Oregon. The supersized squash, nicknamed SpongeBob, set a new Oregon record, though the 2023 winner still holds the national record at more than 2,700 pounds. For the Daily Yonder and Public News Service, I'm Laura Hatch. 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
2: I'm Jaron Cohen with a WEKU Daily News Podcast for October 8th, 2026. Candidates in November's race for the mayor of Lexington clashed over the city's snow, infrastructure, flock surveillance cameras, and more during a debate this week. WEKU's Jackie Starkey has more on perhaps the most talked about topic.
3: Incumbent Mayor Linda Gordon and challenger Raquel Carter traded jabs over experience and the mayor's role at a debate on the campus of Transylvania University Wednesday. But several questions led back to a core issue, Lexington's housing shortage. Carter, who serves on the Board of Adjustment, contends the city had advance warning of the looming housing crisis and failed to take action. Now, she says young families and working individuals are struggling to afford living in the city.
4: We have actually added additional acreage into the urban service boundary, as we just talked about, and it was very challenging to be able to do that, but that was done. And now we have to find a way to move forward and utilize that land. We're continuing to have these conversations about the plan and what we're going to do and kicking it down the road, and we just have to be more urgent about it.
3: Lexington's market is short about 22,000 units, according to a 2024 study. That figure could grow to 30,000 by 2030. Two-term Mayor Gordon agreed more housing is needed, but insisted the local government has done its part by investing in affordable options in recent years. The real roadblock, Gordon said, is that building new housing is costly for developers.
5: The lack of housing, that is up to the builders, the market rate builders. We have a lot of, we have invested a lot into affordable housing. That is the government's part.
3: Election day is Tuesday, November 3rd, and a number of Lexington-Fayette Urban County Council seats are also on the ballot. I'm Jackie Starkey in Lexington.
2: Data center company TerraWulf and utility Kentucky Power say they're entering an agreement allowing the developer to build out the remaining 500 megawatts of a planned data center campus ahead of schedule. Shepard Snyder has more.
6: In May, TerraWulf said it purchased hundreds of acres of land outside Ashland. It plans to build a data center campus for artificial intelligence and other computing needs. The move speeds up the rollout of the project, called the Muskie Data Campus. TerraWulf will start the second phase a year ahead of schedule in 2029. TerraWulf will cover some of the costs to build a gas fire unit at Kentucky Power's Big Sandy Power Plant near Louisa as part of the agreement. It's also funding $100 million worth of bill credits for ratepayers over the next decade. The State Public Service Commission still needs to approve the deal. In August, TerraWulf leadership told investors it could eventually double the size of the Muskie campus to 2 gigawatts of production. It's also building a roughly 500-megawatt data center in Hancock County. I'm Shepard Snyder in Lexington.
2: Kentucky Democrats hit a rare milestone in September, gaining more registered voters than Republicans. Kentucky Public Radio's Joe Sonka reports that this is the first time Democrats have done so in 8 years.
7: Republicans have dominated voter registration in Kentucky over the past decade, surpassing Democrats to become a large plurality. But Democrats had a rare victory when they picked up nearly 2,500 registered voters in September, a few hundred more than Republicans gained. Republican Secretary of State Michael Adams says it's too soon to tell if Democrats' gains are a temporary blip or a sign of momentum going into the general election.
8: That's not significant, but it's so late in the game with registration now closed, it's hard to say it will make an impact.
7: With President Trump's falling approval numbers, Democrats hope to gain ground in November, especially in the surprisingly competitive Central Kentucky Congressional District. September marked just the second month since early 2010 that Democrats gained more registrations than Republicans. I'm Joe Sonka in Louisville.
2: A federal trial is underway over whether the Whitley County Detention Center and its health care provider are responsible for the death of an inmate in 2021. The Herald Leader reports the family of former inmate Terry Beth Mays sued the jail and Southern Health Partners, alleging Mays did not receive her seizure medication and was not properly supervised.

Can you dig it? Can you dig it? Can you dig it? Oh yeah, we ready.

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This week is Week Without Driving. Week Without Driving is a national campaign that challenges folks who regularly drive to consider what it would be like if they didn't have access to a car. One third of Kentuckians cannot drive because of affordability, disability, or other circumstance. That's 20% of adults who do not have access to a car. That's why it's important for car drivers to consider what it would be like without a car, so we can make better informed decisions when it comes to things like public transportation, bike infrastructure, and safer streets that will benefit our entire community. Welcome to Environment It, brought to you by the Lexington Department of Environmental Quality and Public Works and the Department of Planning. Today, we're talking about Week Without Driving. This national campaign was started by Anna Zavarts through Disability Rights Washington. After a successful campaign there, Week Without Driving went national. A group of resident advocates brought Week Without Driving to Lexington. This is its second year in Lexington, and it's already grown significantly. Week Without Driving has support all over the city, from council members to the LexTran bus system, from regular bikers to parents of young children. Why are so many people interested in Week Without Driving? Well, because it affects everyone who lives in a city. One of the key takeaways from this campaign and challenge is that our city streets need to be more walkable, bikeable, and busable. Cities where folks can feel safe walking and biking, and where it's easy to catch a bus, are cities that have a high quality of life. Cities where people are healthier and happier. That's the Lexington we want. What is the goal of Week Without Driving? The goal is really to broaden your perspective. As regular car drivers, we can forget that there are other ways of getting around. Other wonderful, beautiful, and healthier ways of getting around. It's true, our modern cities are designed for cars. But that doesn't have to be the case. More and more communities and governments are realizing the cons of cities that are designed only for cars. First, if a city is designed only for cars, it immediately leaves out one third of the population. That is not accessible or equitable. Second, third, and fourth, cities designed only for cars are less safe, less healthy, and less enjoyable. Imagine a Lexington where you could bike to work and feel safe doing so. Imagine a Lexington where you could spend your commute time reading a book because you're on the bus. Imagine a Lexington where you walk to work and weren't worried about cars going 45 miles an hour right next to you. Week Without Driving asks us to imagine the possibilities for the city we love. Doing so benefits all of our community members. To participate in Week Without Driving, you can challenge yourself to replace a car trip with a bike or a bus. Even one trip by bus, bike, scooter, foot, or rideshare will give you a new perspective. If you must drive, try being extra mindful and thoughtful while you're in the car, and reflecting on how you would go about your normal daily tasks if you didn't have one. Consider how someone without a car gets to the grocery store, a doctor's appointment, or their friend's house. Follow us on Facebook and Instagram at LexBikeWalk for Week Without Driving content and more from the Department of Planning, where we are advocating for alternative methods of transportation.

0: Beginning this month through December, more motorists on Kentucky roads will encounter wildlife, potentially causing fatal car crashes and accidents. A new report from the Pew Charitable Trusts says investing in road stream crossings, which are intentionally designed to provide safe passage for wildlife, could be a solution to the problem. Jess Roberts, who works with Pew, says this is the time of year that animals are on the move in the bluegrass state, seeking habitat, food resources, and mates.
1: That's why ultimately we're seeing an increase in this movement, specifically for white-tailed deer. They're the number one cause of wildlife vehicle conflict in this area.
0: Kentucky recorded a seven-year high of more than 3,000 car collisions involving deer in 2025, according to data from the Kentucky Transportation Cabinet and Kentucky State Police. Misty Boos with the Wildlands Network says it's especially difficult to address these accidents on rural roads, noting the rising expense of medical transportation and emergency care, along with the removal of animal carcasses. She adds that the cost of large animal collisions can stretch into the six figures, making it an economic issue for state government.
2: So you can see how quickly that goes up in terms of the cost of these crashes. And so, especially when we're thinking about how to create wildlife crossings out here in the East, we definitely want to be thinking about these big, expensive species.
0: The report calls on Kentucky and other states to collect data and commission studies on the costs of wildlife collisions and flood-prone areas, and assess how integrated road stream crossings can provide economic benefits and improve safety. This is Nadia Ramlagan for Kentucky News Connection. 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

drinking whiskey. My old man plays the trombone, works out at the track.

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1: Next on What's the Frequency, Kenneth? And everything is done, and
2: undone, and undone, and undone. Now we're doing great. If we don't, what we're doing poorly in, we're not getting the word out. I mean, we're just not getting it. That's why.
3: It takes a life to get it done. No time at all to watch it go.
2: I'm going to be making, I thought I was finished campaigning.
3: Carry on the passion play of all you've made. The grand parade, the little.
2: But in order to help Republicans, because we need the votes, we have to have the votes. Otherwise, we'll have these lunatics with the open borders.
3: We'll disappear when you do.
2: I've done a very bad job of explaining how.
3: All that you have done is undone, and undone, and undone, when everything.
2: How good the country is doing.
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0: We're doing better than any country in the world economically.
1: Hear Trump tell it, Republicans are struggling in the midterms because he and they haven't communicated what a great job Trump is doing.

Of course, there are quite a few Republican candidates who aren't running on Trump's record. They're running from it. With late in the game concerns about the war in Iran and data centers and AI, and yes, even affordability.

0: when I think of public service announcements. Viewers. I think of this.
1: Say, aren't you Smokey the Forest Fire Preventing Bear? Boy or bear, you've got a great...
0: Smokey the Bear PSAs.
2: But the careless use of matches and smokes is no way to show your love of the forest. Fires destroy trees and kill animals.
3: Remember, only you can prevent forest fires.
0: The Trump PSAs have ignited a dumpster fire, and they keep pouring gasoline on it.
4: Pushing good food around the pole.
0: Turns out Trump has siphoned $20 million from Customs and Border Protection and pumped it through Homeland Security to pay for his Trump ads, which many critics, even Republican ones, regard as barely disguised political ads for Trump.
4: And that piece of peace, monument to liberty.
0: In the final days running up to the midterms.
4: Since New Earth.
0: Ads that end with the words paid for by the U.S. government. In other words, at your expense.

0: How anyone can see these messages as public service announcements might be perceived as gaslighting the public at public expense, especially when you notice the music playing in one of them is a song called Love Me.
1: You're watching an ad you paid for.
0: A message so blatant it isn't even subliminal advertising, it's full frontal bliminal.
2: And he sways first against the wind, that wind is free.
0: And even some Trump allies aren't loving it.
3: I don't think any public official, including President Trump or Kristi Noem or John Kennedy, should spend public money on private ads for themselves.
2: The monument to liberty.
3: Now, the White House sees it differently.
2: You can start again.
3: But I think there ought to be a rule that you can't, well, there probably is a rule. You can't spend public money to promote yourself. Mm-hmm. I may end up with a sombrero on my head, but I also think that we ought to have a rule that no politician can have a building named after him while he's alive. I think that would settle a lot of this controversy.

Trump's ads, even though they're billed as PSAs, aren't the kind of public service advertisements from nonprofits and charities that stations air for free.

These are in the category of PSAs that require you to buy time to air them. And oddly enough, because Trump claims they're not political campaign ads, networks and stations have the right to turn them down. But they don't. Instead, they run them and take the money, your money.

So why are some CNN and MS Now markets airing the Trump ads? MS Now said, quote, "The decision to spend taxpayer dollars to reach our audience speaks for itself. Like all paid advertising on MS Now, this spot was subject to an established review process by the sales team. Accepting an advertisement is not an endorsement of its message, and purchasing airtime will never purchase favorable coverage. Our journalists have already reported on the serious questions surrounding these advertisements, and we will continue doing exactly that." Unquote.

In any case, I'm guessing Trump's FCC chief, Brendan Carr, isn't going to do anything about Trump's PSAs, either the easy way or the hard way.

instead, without admitting any wrongdoing. But after days of nonstop criticism, Trump claimed he would no longer use taxpayer money and would start paying for their so-called PSAs out of his own funds.

0: I think the technology has very real risks. And, you know, the mechanism, how we address those risks, is still under discussion.
1: The idea isn't that this is the only thing that we will ever do. It is that this is a start and an accord that the whole industry could come to.
2: Did anything change your mind, given the fact that you've said you don't want to see guardrails, you don't want to see AI slow down? Anything that you heard today change your mind on that?
3: Well, I think I'm seeing tremendous self-policing. And they understand that they have to self-police. And it's very hard for somebody to come outside, get into these models are very complex. And again, I believe they're going to be used for the good, and when they're not, we're going to be able to nab them. But there's going to be a tremendous self-policing aspect. We're also thinking about forming a committee of sorts where we put maybe 10 people on that committee. It could be from that group, so that we can, so the committee can watch over the whole enterprise.
4: Trump's voluntary code for artificial intelligence companies has no legal standing. He says it's a moral obligation.
5: Is it binding in any way?
3: I think it's morally binding.
4: This from the guy who famously said the only constraint on his power is his own sense of morality.

0: NASA, whole new aircraft, just a 737 with new bells and whistles. Except the bells and whistles on the 737 MAX included more powerful engines that had to be mounted higher on the wings, and posed a risk that the nose would pitch up and cause a dangerous engine stall. But not to worry. To make the MAX jet handle more like a regular 737 for the pilots, Boeing came up with something called MCAS, and the FAA basically let Boeing install it, because they're the experts after all. Except in two cases, the MCAS software pitched the nose down when it shouldn't have, and crashed the planes, both fully loaded with passengers at the time. Lawsuits, groundings, and FAA re-regulation quickly followed, and MAX jets are again flying off the shelf at the Boeing factory and landing at an airport near you.
1: Yeah, well, I mean, I wouldn't say that the White House is actually handling it. The White House is handing it off. Right, the White House has no policy here, except for one secret policy that I think they're just using to put their friends in power and keep others out. They literally haven't revealed that piece of policy. So what they are doing is saying, hey, you take care of this. You know, even industries like the airline industry learned very early on that it's actually good to have regulation. And there's this crazy idea in Silicon Valley that has transferred over to Washington right now that you don't need regulation for AI. And this is just an accident waiting to happen. And in fact, some accidents have already happened. And you have things like Tumblr Ridge, where ChatGPT helped someone do a serial killing, a school killing. There are problems here. The White House is really not doing anything about it at all. What we want them to do is to commit to having outside, independent regulators look at whether their stuff is safe or not. There have been times when they talk about that. There are times when they just say we want self-policing. There are times when they want to pick who the regulators are, you know, the fox guarding the hen house kind of stuff. I don't know what they'll actually say today. What I have learned in my time doing these things is that they will say one thing and do another. Sam Altman and I testified next to one another at the U.S. Senate in 2023, and he was all for regulation, and his company was quietly lobbying the EU to water down the EU AI Act. So I've seen this dance before. Altman testified, at the UN just a couple weeks ago and talked a good game. The question is what they actually do.
0: So, what happens if an AI program kills or injures someone? Under the Trump Self-Regulation Moral Obligation Code, the AI company signed. Does the AI company

0: us have to go to confession? Or maybe write a long essay. Maybe mandatory counseling with Will Smith and Sonny the Robot.
1: I did not murder Dr. Lanning.
2: Want to explain why you were hiding at the crime scene?

0: robots don't feel fear. They don't feel anything. They don't get hungry, they don't sleep.
1: I do. I have even had dreams.

Human beings have dreams. Even dogs have dreams, but not you. You are just a machine, an imitation of life.

0: I know that you want answers. I do too. A comprehensive investigation of this nature takes time, but my office is committed to seeing it through.
1: It didn't take long for the Cornell rape investigation case to become a new front in partisan politics. A case that went nowhere for 2 years until Jane Doe filed a lawsuit, and student journalists at Cornell published results of their own investigation. Trump was among those blasting the appointment of New York AG Tish James to lead the investigation, the AG who successfully prosecuted him for business fraud. Worrying aloud that the fraternity men might not get a fair shake, while never expressing the same concern for Jane Doe.
2: Letitia James.
3: Well, Letitia James is a corrupt person. She's totally corrupt, and I can't imagine it. And I feel badly for whoever she's looking at, because they won't get a fair shake. Letitia James is a corrupt person.
4: Well, I don't think this is a political issue. I think there are women from red states and blue states who are getting assaulted on college campuses. I think to politicize something like this is just wrong. There are Republicans whose daughters are getting assaulted. There are Democrats whose daughters are getting assaulted. It has nothing to do with politics.
1: Whatever the merits of the case, Governor Hochul stepped in when some important red flags turned up in the original investigation, such as the 6-page summary of Jane Doe's rape complaint that went to the local DA, that left out the part where she actually said she was raped.
0: Think about that. In what world would the police learn from a victim that she'd been literally gang raped while intoxicated by 5 men in a fraternity house and not elevate those allegations to the district attorney? In what world does the district attorney not even interview her? Or anyone else involved. Or even request the full transcript.

0: This woman, this young woman, had already endured something that is utterly unspeakable.
1: I can't think what to say. Was I just asking you to go?
0: And then at every turn, she was failed by people and institutions.
1: Medicaid, procreate, the people eating my iris at first. Never learn, I should be waiting my turn. What was that good to say?
0: With an obligation to protect her. When the Tompkins County District Attorney announced that he was reopening the case, he pointed to Jane Doe's statement and said it did not establish that a crime had occurred.
1: Baby bird, come to rest in mental way. Should have given him a funeral on the first day. He fell out of the nest.
0: But new reporting raises serious questions about the information his office relied upon when it made that decision. And that's why I believe this case demands a special prosecutor.

first Monday in October. The Supreme Court was back in session and got right down to cases. Though it seemed like they never left town, spending summer recess issuing shadow docket decisions on Trump emergency appeals, often unsigned and with little explanation. On the first day back, the justices heard a major environmental case, an energy company seeking to block the state of Colorado's suit for damages for the impact of climate change.

0: perfected lifelong. This may have pleased the court. Since the founding, states have had the power to provide tort remedies for injuries occurring within their borders, even when the conduct causing those injuries occurred elsewhere.
1: Attorney for Boulder, Colorado, told the justices the legal grounds are there to sue Suncor Energy in Colorado State Court.
0: When somebody in New York defames a citizen of Boulder on national television, or somebody in California releases a computer virus on the internet or a biological virus into the world and it causes mass damage in Colorado, it has never been thought that only federal law can provide a remedy. Simply because the tortious conduct and the injury occurred in different states, because the harm was widespread, the damages were large, or the defendants were part of an important industry.
1: For his part, the attorney for Suncor Energy said federal law prohibits Colorado from suing in state court.
2: Because of the ambient nature of air and water and the conflicting rights of states, this court has held for over a century that federal law governs interstate pollution claims. That principle applies with even greater force to claims involving global climate change. In addition, the Constitution's prohibition on extraterritorial regulation precludes a state from extending its law beyond its borders to regulate global conduct with global effects. A state does not have the power to regulate out-of-state conduct based solely on attenuated effects on the state. What is more, the use of state law to regulate global climate change would substantially interfere with the nation's foreign policy. Landing into form, I think I could love her for it. I think I could love her for it. And far from authorizing the application of state law, the Clean Air Act independently preempts any effort by one state to impose its law on emissions originating in others.
3: Would concede that there are some situations in which an individual who engages in conduct in state B causes harm to somebody in state A can be sued under the law of state A, right?
2: First, none of the conduct that is at issue here can really be said to have been directed at Colorado.

0: Second, the harm at issue here. It's a harm that is diffused nationwide and indeed worldwide. And third, any causal nexus here is severely attenuated.
1: Well, just before you, if you don't mind, because I'll lose track of the three of them otherwise, wasn't directed at State A. But if you're in B and you're aiming at C, but you hit somebody in A, that doesn't make a difference, does it?
2: She slips out of my arms in a slow dance. You shouldn't ask for what. You shouldn't have to ask for what.
3: What are you arguing? Are you arguing, like, oh, everybody knows this is a case where the plaintiffs are going to want to apply Colorado law, and that's how we should treat it, and you're saying that choice of law is impermissible? Or are you saying something broader than that, which is regardless of the choice of law chosen, there's something impermissible about this lawsuit because of its extraterritorial nature?

0: our bottom line is that, in fact, no state's law can apply here. And that before you get to the question of choice of law, you've got to determine which state's laws potentially could apply here. Our view is that under either the equal sovereignty principle or the closely related extraterritoriality principle, there is no justification for Colorado's law applying.
1: There's a lot at stake in what the court decides, and not just for Colorado.

Also, Justice Alito recused himself from the case. He gave no reason, but it followed criticism of Alito's oil and gas company investments.

0: As if letting AI companies self-regulate wasn't enough, Trump named an AI czar. Director of National Intelligence, Jay Clayton. So, the guy who's supposed to keep the AI companies honest is the guy who said this at his DNI confirmation hearing when Senator Ossoff asked him,
1: "Who won the 2020 election?"
0: "You dreams. A fear of losing. Everything inside your head. What do you..."
2: I'm not going to do this with you.
1: "This is a job interview. We've established that you have an obligation to be honest and forthright with the committee." "Yes, you do have an obligation to be honest and forthright with the committee."
2: "Yes."
1: "Who won the 2020 election?"
2: "Like I said, I'm not going to get into that with you."
1: "But you do have an obligation to be honest and forthright with the committee."
2: "Is anything that I just said not honest or forthright?"
1: "Yes, you're not being honest or forthright."
0: Mark Warner is the ranking Democrat on the Senate Intel Committee.
3: I got six different pieces of legislation on AI. I think a comprehensive approach. But I'm saying, let me put all those aside, my data center, my kid's safety, AI agent liability. Let's at least do basic safety. And I don't have Republican co-sponsors. I've not had a single Republican I've talked to that doesn't say, "Yeah, Mark, we need some basic safety protocols." And there's never been a time when not only did the researchers themselves say this, and one of the things I'm trying to make sure is that the rest of the business community finds a little bit of a spine, because they again privately say, if you're a bank and you're using these AI tools and there's a chance for the financial system to get screwed up with, or if you're a utility, or if you're just a large corporate business that an AI agent could upend, having a basic safety protocol before these products and are released.
4: "Now I'm swimming, I'm moving through water, I'm singing, I sing for my daughter, I grew like a lamb to the slaughter, and I walk through."
3: It's plain common sense.
4: "Now I'm swimming, I'm moving through water, I'm singing, I sing for my daughter, I grew like a lamb to the slaughter, and I walk through."
3: You wouldn't climb on an airplane if it was simply inspected only by the industry. And the idea, the absurdity of the president saying, "Well, we're going to fix all this by changing the name of artificial intelligence to superintelligence."

0: in between his public service ads, including the one that mentions him and God in the same sentence. In between his rage tweeting with AI slop for hours on end. In between his joking about Iran using a nuclear weapon to wipe out Los Angeles and/or San Diego. Trump is finding more ways to violate social boundaries and personal boundaries. And even time zones. Trump posted Senator Tom Cotton's cell phone number. For one of his most reliable Republican supporters, because Cotton is holding up Senate passage of his attempt to repeal daylight savings time. And people have been calling Tom Cotton's number. Trump has no regrets.
1: We want to get away from this ridiculous way and custom. Every twice a year, turning your clocks back, turning your clocks forward. Being late for dinner, being late for very important meetings, it's ridiculous. And if you look at the public, they agree. That's a 100% issue. 65%, I'll give you an example. Right now we're sitting out here, it's light, it's nice. If you come down here in another 3 weeks, it'll be dark. It'll be, who wants you? We want our sunlight in the afternoon, but more importantly than that, we don't want to change clocks twice a year. It's very expensive. It's got many problems, even crime, as crazy as it sounds. When you have light, you have much less crime. So the House voted it more than 80%. It's been sitting up there, and hopefully we can get Tom Cotton to move. Tom Cotton is holding it. He shouldn't be holding it. It's an issue that people want. We had it a long time ago, but they used it for other purposes to get something else approved, and they gave it up. But people want to have light in the evening. But really what they want more than that by a lot, they don't want to have to go around changing clocks. I have the same thing. Last time, 6 months ago, we're changing clocks, and nobody changed the clocks, and everybody's late. It takes people, it discombobulates everybody.

Senator Cotton didn't respond directly to Trump giving out his phone number. Instead, he posted that his opposition to permanent daylight savings was based on a simple fact. It means kids waiting for the morning school bus are waiting in the dark before the sun comes up.

0: closing weeks of the midterm campaign have seen an explosion of negative campaign attack ads. So many, it's just becoming a negative, nasty blur. Except for one. It's the ad running in Texas, the one endorsing Ken Paxton for the Senate. The endorsement is from Paxton's estranged wife. Seeking a divorce from him on quote-unquote biblical grounds. The ad is a standout.
1: People have asked my thoughts about this election, and turns out I have some.
0: One of the standout elements of this campaign ad, Paxton, soon to be ex, says she's going to address the elephant in the room.
1: Let's talk about the elephant in the room.
0: But then she never names the elephant.
1: In a general election, it's not as much about the individual players on the team. It's about getting the whole team across the finish line. Either we hold every Republican seat or we hand the future of Texas to the other team.

0: That's why I'm voting for the Republican ticket on November 3rd.
1: She endorses Ken Paxton without ever saying Ken Paxton's name.

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I'm Paul Fisher.

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4: My position is that capital punishment is just and that God has ordained it. And he says it's because he has made man in his image. And when you kill a man, it's like an attack on God.
5: I mean, I'm just against the death penalty, period, regardless of the situation. There's nobody who's beyond the reach of God's grace.
6: Scripture teaches that the death penalty is permissible, but we are convicting innocent people. And I don't believe we're using all reasonably available means to avoid doing that.
7: Hey, it's Julie, and this is Top of Mind, where we tackle tough topics with nuance and an open mind. We're out to become better citizens, kinder neighbors, and more effective advocates. Only a third of countries worldwide execute people convicted of serious crimes. The United States is one of them. In 2025, 47 people were executed across 11 states. That's the highest number in 15 years. Meanwhile, public support for the death penalty has declined dramatically in the last three decades. From 80% of Americans in favor of capital punishment for someone convicted of murder to just over 50% who support it today. The death penalty, maybe more than any other question of crime and punishment, poses a conundrum for Americans. In large part because we are a majority Christian nation. And the Bible says, whoever sheds the blood of man, by man shall his blood be shed. For God made man in his own image. That's Genesis chapter 9, verse 6. From colonial America's earliest days, Christian ministers and their followers were among the biggest supporters of death as punishment, and not just for murder. A whole range of crimes, including blasphemy and adultery, could get a person hanged. Christianity was front and center in the execution, too, with the local minister visiting the condemned person to call them to repentance before the hanging, and then preaching a fiery sermon to the often boisterous crowd gathered at the gallows. But the Bible also says we are to turn the other cheek in mercy and forgiveness. So, which is it? There's disagreement in American Christianity today. On the one hand, surveys show people who identify as Christians are much more likely to support the death penalty than atheists. But many churches formally oppose capital punishment, including the Catholic Church, the Unitarian Universalist Association of Churches, United Methodist Church, and the Episcopal Church. Now, the Southern Baptist Convention, which is the largest evangelical denomination in America, supports capital punishment carried out as, quote, justly and fairly as possible. And my own faith, the Church of Jesus Christ of Latter-day Saints, quote, neither promotes nor opposes capital punishment. I have been puzzled about how to reconcile my own Christian beliefs on mercy and justice with capital punishment. So today's episode is personal for me. And I'm really hoping it'll bring you some insight as well. We searched far and wide to find three devout Christians who have thoughtfully come to very different conclusions about the death penalty. There's Pastor Kevin Riggs, who ministers to death row inmates in Tennessee.
5: I'm just against the death penalty, period, regardless of the situation. If you take the totality of Scripture as a whole and the teachings of Jesus as a whole, then there's a better case for the abolition of the death penalty than there is to continue it.
7: There's Pastor Ram Prakashpalan, who thinks it's an affront to God if we don't execute a murderer.
4: My position is that capital punishment is just and that God has ordained it in both the Old Testament and the New Testament. And he says it's because he has made man in his image. And when you kill a man and you shed his blood, it's like an attack on God.
7: And there's criminal trial attorney Matt Martins, who's a Southern Baptist and seminary graduate, so he's got a real mix of legal and theological expertise. And he agrees the death penalty is God's law, but
6: I don't believe our system, as currently practiced in the United States, is moral. We don't have sufficient procedural protections in place to ensure that only those actually guilty of the crime are sentenced to death.
7: So, friends, here is the plan for today. I put my questions and my confusion about Christianity and capital punishment directly to all three of these guests. And I got to say, I came away with a lot more clarity. I really hope it does the same for you. Let's start with Kevin Riggs, pastor of Franklin Community Church in Franklin, Tennessee.
5: I consider myself to be conservative theologically, but progressive socially. Now, the denomination I grew up in would have been the conservative viewpoint on the death penalty, that it is acceptable, it is biblical in certain circumstances. But yet, even growing up that way, I really struggle with the idea that anybody has a right to take another life. Would that be what Jesus would do? But it was probably, you know, in the last 15 or 20 years ago when I finally became what I would call an abolitionist.
7: It began at the breakfast table.
5: And there was an article in the Tennessean, which is the local paper, that Tennessee was going to execute several men in a very short period of time. And there was just something in my spirit that wasn't right about that. And and I just felt in my spirit, God said, you need to go to death row.
7: What was your plan going to death row?
5: Well, that's a good question. I don't know if I really had a plan, except that I felt like God wanted me to go. And there was probably a part of it that, looking back, a little bit arrogant, you know, that, okay, I'm going to take Jesus to death row. What I found out very quickly is that Jesus was already there. I had to bring him with me. And if anything, they introduced me to Jesus because of their faith.
7: That first visit, he ended up joining a prayer meeting with about 10 men who had enough good behavior behind bars to move freely around the death row unit. As Riggs walked in, one of the guys jumped to his feet and rushed over.
5: He gave me a big hug, which caught me off guard, right? You know, this guy hugging me and then said, I've been praying for you. And started crying. And that was really the beginning of a relationship that has meant the world to me.
7: At the time of that embrace, Kevin Burns, or KB as he's known, had been on death row nearly 20 years for felony murder. He has always maintained he did not rob or shoot the two men who died in a confrontation with KB's friends. But KB was there, and he had a gun. And in Tennessee, you can be charged with felony murder for a death that happens while you're committing another crime. KB believes his court-appointed attorneys failed to defend him adequately, but his appeals have not been successful.
5: KB was the chaplain's assistant on death row when I met him. And so he had privileges where he could go to all the pods and go and talk to the inmates. And so I would just follow him. And, you know, proximity will change your theology. And so as I've gotten to know the guys more and more, then I've just become more and more convinced that there's no, in my view, there's no justifiable reason for the death penalty, period, regardless of the situation.
7: How do you square that, though, with a just God and with the with the seriousness of life to take a human life?
5: Yeah, well, you know, God, I believe that the most important characteristic of God is that God is a holy God. So before he's anything else, he is holy. So God is a God of love, but it's a holy love. God is a God of compassion, but it's a holy compassion. And so God is a God of justice, but it's a holy justice. And so what is a holy justice? Well, I think the scripture teaches us very clearly. First of all, you know, the idea that the death penalty is justified is based on just, you know, really a main scripture in Genesis, you know, and that's pretty much it. But yet, if that was an absolute law that if you kill somebody, you have to pay for it with your life, if that was an absolute law, well, then God violated it, which we know he can't do, because, you know, Cain killed Abel, David was a murderer, Saul was a murderer. You have all kinds of different places in the Bible where somebody took the life of somebody else and their life was not demanded for justice to be done. And so God's justice is a holy justice. And what the Bible teaches us is that a holy justice is a restorative justice, a reconciling justice. God sent Jesus into the world to reconcile the entire world to himself. And so a holy justice is a justice that seeks reconciliation, that seeks restoration.
8: How would we do that? What do we mean? How do you restore the victim's family?
5: All right. Well, look at it this way. In the United States, it costs about $2 million to execute someone. And it takes 25 years on average for the death penalty to be carried out because of the different appeals process, which you want to have because you don't want to for sure execute somebody who's innocent. And so you have to have those appeal processes in place. What if instead of giving the death penalty, the person who committed this heinous crime is given life in prison? They're never going to see the light of day again. But there's no chance for appeal. And so that person then is convicted, is sent to a prison, no chance of appeal. They're going to spend their sentence to life and then take that $2 million and have scholarship funds for the victim's children, to have counseling, you know, help the family through counseling. Use that money to help the victims instead of spending it on lawyers to go through the appeals process. Mm-hmm. That would be part of restorative justice. But then even the person who's condemned just because they're a murderer and just because they're condemned to life in prison does not mean that they were not created in the image of God and their life does have some type of value. And so what do you have in place while they're in prison?
8: So you're talking about education.
5: Education, ministry, training, arts and crafts. I mean, I've got a wall full of different paintings and drawings that different inmates on death row have made for me. And, you know, I had a conversation with a death row inmate, and it was close to his time of death. And he was feeling, you know, I've wasted my life and all this. And there was no doubt of his guilt, by the way, you know, no doubt at all. And I'm like, look, your life has not been a waste. You wish it would have turned out differently. But the fact that God caused our paths to cross, and by knowing you, my life is better. Your life is not wasted. So yeah, we hate this happen, and there's all kinds of things that happen in somebody's life where they get to the point where they take another life. You can call them mitigating factors, and they're not excuses. It's just, here's some things that took place. Here's some things that happened that led up to this particular, to this particular crime that ended with somebody taking another person's life. But the image of God is still in that person. And we don't have the right to destroy the image of God in other people.
8: What if they're not remorseful? What if they're unrepentant?
5: Well, I mean, it's not my job to get people to repent. I mean, our job is to love them regardless if they ever repent or not. I think Jesus loves everybody, even those who have never repented. Hmm. But restoration has to be our goal, not just punitive, if we're going to be a people of faith and if we're going to be a people who believe in the holiness of God. That there's nobody who's beyond the reach of God's grace.
8: Have you ever met the families of the victims of any of these men on death row that you know personally, right? So I'm just wondering what, you know, to hear you speak with such tenderness toward these men and I guess I'm wondering what that would feel like to the family of someone who'd been killed by an individual.
5: Yeah, I have talked to some family members, and some family members are still full of rightful anger over what happened, and they don't want to hear anything. They've been sold a bill of goods that if this person who killed my loved one is finally killed, I'm going to feel better somehow. Mm-hmm. And then they realize that doesn't happen. I have talked I've had phone conversations with other people who, their loved ones have died, but yet they don't think the person who killed them should be executed. In my own family, I had a cousin through marriage that was murdered, and I preached his funeral. And the person who killed him got like 20 years in prison and did about 12 years and has been back on the streets probably for another 15, 20 years already. So I know the pain kind of on all sides. I'm not going to equate a cousin who's murdered to a brother or a sister or a child. But those of us who are abolitionists, believe strongly that you don't honor the victim by taking another life. There's another way to honor the victim. That, you know, we have prayer vigils at every execution where we specifically pray for the victim and for the victim's family and call their names out to God in prayer, that they would be comforted and that they would find, you're never going to get over it, but they would find some type of peace through something that is the opposite of peace. So this is not an anti-victim thing at all. Again, I think, the victims, when it comes to the death penalty, the person is found guilty, they're sentenced to death, and now for the next 20, 25, sometimes 30 years, that victim's family has to show up in court over and over and over again through the appeals process. They have to relive this over and over and over again, so they can't even start to move on.
8: Have you attended any executions?
5: Not the execution itself. I've had, there's

0: They will spend eternity in his presence.
1: So do you believe that there will be any eternal punishment for individuals who've murdered in this life?
0: I go back and forth on that. Now, I was brought up to believe it's very, very real, but I have to believe that any type of punishment, even after death, has to have a restorative nature to it. Now, I don't know what that looks like. I'm not smart enough. The truth is, none of us know what's going to happen after we die. It's just kind of based on our belief system. But if there is some type of punishment after death, a place that we call hell, if hell is reality, because God's nature does not change, he's a God, he's a holy God, and his justice is holy, and holy justice is a restorative justice, that somehow or another, even that has to be restorative.
1: Pastor Riggs, thank you very much for sharing your thoughts with us today.
0: Well, thank you so much.
1: Kevin Riggs is the pastor of Franklin Community Church in Tennessee. In 2024, he published a book co-written with his friend on death row, Kevin Burns, or KB, who's also an ordained minister, by the way. The book is called Today, the Best Day of My Life. Now, as much as support has declined for the death penalty in America, abolishing it is still a minority view, only about 15% of Christians. Meanwhile, 30% of Christians strongly support the death penalty. So that's twice as many people, right? But the truth is that most Americans and Christians fall somewhere between those extremes. We'll get to some of that middle ground in just a minute, but for the sake of getting really clear about the arguments here, I think it'll be most helpful to cover the pro-death penalty Christian perspective next.
2: Christians should have no problem calling for the death penalty. The law of God states plainly that murderers are to die.
1: I'm Julie Rose. 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
1: I came across Pastor Ram Prakash Palan through an online recording of a sermon that he gave the day after conservative activist Charlie Kirk was assassinated and police were hunting for the killer. Here's a bit from that sermon.
2: Let us not be ashamed of saying things like, the person who killed Mr. Kirk must die. We are not saying we're going to go hunt him down, whoever this person is, but it is the duty of the magistrate to take vengeance as an instrument of God. And one of the foundations of justice that is broken in America is the lack of enforcement of the death penalty.
1: Prakash Palan is the minister of Zion Presbyterian Church in Fredericksburg, Virginia.
6: We're a Bible-believing denomination. We're confessional and reformed, so we hold to the Westminster Confession of Faith.
1: They are socially conservative.
6: Only because the Bible teaches it. I am very uncomfortable with being tied to political parties or anything like that. They shift. They have ungodly elements to them. I just want to stick to the Bible.
1: Prakash Palan converted to Christianity in the mid-2000s.
6: I was a Hindu. I was born and raised Hindu. And I married my wife, and she was a nominal Catholic at the time. And we wanted to raise our children in kind of maybe a traditional environment. And long story short, I make this very long. The minister of a church that we visited was just preaching through the Bible. And the Lord just sovereignly converted my heart, showed me I'm a sinner. And God sent his son into the world to save sinners. And so I saw not only that my guilt before God, but also the mercy of God extended to sinners. And so he said, believe on the Lord Jesus Christ and be saved from the Bible. And I did. And I'm thankful to the Lord for it.
1: And Prakash Palan says the Bible is clear about capital punishment.
6: You'd go to Genesis 9:6, right? Whoso sheddeth man's blood, by man shall his blood be shed. For in the image of God made he man. And, you know, God gives an explanation, as he often does, as to why He calls for

0: that for what he does. And he says it's because he has made man in his image. And when you kill a man and you shed his blood, it's like an attack on God. Because of all the creatures on the earth, right, only man is made in his image after knowledge, righteousness, holiness.
1: So is murder then, murder of another human being, is the only crime that is justly punishable by capital punishment, by death?
0: It is the primary one.
1: Okay.
0: And it's the one that is given particularly before the Mosaic Law. So this is given to Noah, right? And so you think of the context. I want to focus on murder right now because the context is the world before the flood was filled with violence, right? And man was violent towards each other. And so God sends the flood. And so it's interesting that in Genesis 9, after the flood, he institutes capital punishment as a way to keep that violence from overflowing in the world again. And so we see that there before the law of Moses is given. So it's for all men, not just Israel. So that makes murder primary when it comes to capital punishment. That said, in the law of Moses, there are other things that would require death. For instance, even adultery was something that could be called for the death penalty. However, we recognize that the biblical nation state of Israel is no more. And my confession, which is based on principles in the Word of God, is that those laws do not necessarily bind all people today. But they were often unique. But we could never say that capital punishment for those crimes is unjust, lest we call God unjust.
1: And forgive my ignorance, yeah, though, but how are we picking and choosing? Because this would be something that some people would say, well, look, okay, if we're going to say that we're going to implement God's law in all things, then we have to also do it in all these other things, which, you know, we don't think it's appropriate to do it for adultery. So why do we have to do it for murder?
0: Yeah, that's a good question. And that goes to the distinction that I had made, which is that murder was given under Noah. And so it was to all men. So we have two progenitors to the human race, right? You have Adam, and then basically everybody dies but Noah and his family. And God gives that commandment for murder to Noah. And then to the nation state of Israel, he gives particular laws that we can take general equity from, but are not necessarily binding on the United States of America.
1: So when you talk about the law of Moses then, or you talk about kind of all of the stuff in those earlier books of the Old Testament where it says you can't eat this, or you need to dress this way, or you need to do this on the Sabbath day, those are things that are not, those are intended just for the children of Israel and therefore don't apply to...
0: Yeah, there's actually, theologically, there's three kinds of laws that are given under Moses. There's moral law, like the Ten Commandments. Those are binding, right? Thou shalt not kill is in there. So, you know, you can have no other gods but me. That's actually, we would say, universal laws. Then there's ceremonial laws, which have to do with temple and Levitical and, you know, cleanliness. Those are ceremonial, and those are all gone away in Christ. So Christ comes, he's the substance of it. So he's the Lamb of God, which taketh away the sin of the world. And so we don't sacrifice lambs anymore because the fulfillment has come. And then there are civil laws. So those are the laws like you have to put a fence on your roof, or the laws of punishment of crime. And my confession of faith says that those were specific to the nation state of Israel.
1: And
0: do not bind every nation on the earth. But you can take the moral principles, that's what we call general equity, and apply them to every society.
1: And so I'm glad you mentioned Jesus Christ. How does capital punishment align with the sacrifice of Jesus Christ, making it possible for sinners to be redeemed, right? Why is punishment of murder by death still necessary in your understanding?
0: Yeah, that's very good. So one thing I would say is the New Testament does reiterate the function of the civil magistrate to bear the sword. So Romans 13:4, speaking of the civil magistrate, he is the minister of God, meaning the servant of God to thee for good. But if thou do that which is evil, be afraid, for he beareth not the sword in vain. For he is the minister of God, a revenger to execute wrath upon him that doeth evil. And so that's the New Testament. That's Romans chapter 13, saying that the civil magistrate is given a particular function. So, you know, you've heard of, I think our society has a skewed view of the separation between church and state. But there is a division in the Bible between church and state. The church ministers the grace of God to souls, saying that you can have mercy in Jesus Christ. You can be a serial killer, and Jesus Christ can forgive you of that. But on the other hand, the civil magistrate has the sword. So the church has the keys, the civil magistrate has a sword, and it's their responsibility to keep order in society. And so those are two separate institutions. They're both under God, but as you see the Apostle Paul explain, right, the minister of God, the servant of God in the civil realm is actually to execute wrath on God's behalf. The other thing that you have to, and it's interesting, this, the one who wrote that, when he came before Festus in Acts 25, he says to Festus, if I be an offender or have committed anything worthy of death, I refuse not to die. So a Christian actually, right, if he murders, he actually needs to say, yes, God can forgive my sin, but I should say, I refuse not to die because I deserve the penalty that I've done.
1: What would the harm be, though, in the state not carrying out the death penalty for a case of murder?
0: Yeah, so I think that, you know, one of the things that we have to begin with is, right, that God is wiser than we are. And if God has ordained things, right, sometimes we might say, maybe we're not wise enough to figure out all the reasons why. I think he explains why. The first is actually punitive. I know that a lot of people don't like to hear that anymore. But God is a God of vengeance and wrath. In fact, he had to put his son on the cross in order to satisfy his justice. So he is still just. He still has wrath. And Jesus Christ died a criminal's death because we're criminals, right? And so he dies in our place. We're sinners against God. And so, you know, the thief on the cross next to him actually admits, I deserve this. I deserve to die, right? So God, he does punitively punish. That's what hell is. Hell is actually punitive. It's not going to rehabilitate anyone, right? He does punish sin. That's throughout the Bible. And so that's actually, you know, that's something not popular to say, but God does want to see justice done. Secondly, it's protective. He has care for people, right? When a person murders and is not dealt with, right? Even if you put him in prison forever, which rarely happens anymore, by the way, as you probably know, often guards are killed. Often their other inmates are killed. You know, it's just this, it continues the cycle of violence when that doesn't happen. So he's protective. Then it's preventative as well. You know, others see, this is why I think executions used to be more public, because others see and are dissuaded. And they see, okay, I take a life, my life may be forfeited. Ecclesiastes 8:11 says, because sentence against an evil work is not executed speedily, therefore the heart of the sons of men is fully set in them to do evil. So I think, you know, there's several reasons for it. Those are just some that we could come up to.
1: And in your estimation, life imprisonment would not substitute for that, wouldn't be able to accomplish all those things.
0: Well, first of all, it's not really a biblical, you know, punishment for that crime, right? God says you forfeited your life when you murder because you've actually attacked me. Secondly,
1: well, but you could also argue, you could interpret that as forfeiting your ability to live life in society free.
0: Yeah, but you know, I have to go back to the Bible as the word of God. By man shall his blood be shed. I actually would also say it's not merciful from a Christian perspective. People don't even like caging animals. And you're putting a man in a place of no hope, where he's going to spend the rest of his life. But, you know, when church and state are functioning appropriately, the minister comes and says, you can be forgiven. And when that clock is ticking down, there's actually a lot more sense of the urgency of the message of being reconciled to God, as opposed to letting a life just sort of go on and on and on and not come to grips with the fact that judgment is coming. Be right with God.
1: Okay, so when you say ideally the individual who has committed murder is prompted to reconcile with God?
0: Yes.
1: That's another of the purposes then for there's the punishment,
0: yes.
1: There's the protection. There's also, what was the other one that you said?
0: Preventative,
1: yes, to deter others from doing it. But also there's the sort of like to provoke to repentance.
0: Yes, that's very good, the way you put that.
1: Okay.
0: Yeah.
1: And so what if a person does repent, though? A repentant murderer, do they also need to be executed?
0: Yeah, it comes back, you know, you can look at it from a lesser to greater argument, right? Like, so for instance, if I stole a bunch of money from you, right? Or I stole a bunch, let's just say from my company, and, you know, I repent of it, I still am expected to pay restitution back, right? That's where the two spheres, I think, get muddied up a bit. And the Christian, like Paul says, if I've done anything worthy of death, I deserve to die. And after all, right, the Christian has no fear of death either, because actually the moment that I die, you know, praise God, I will be in his presence forever. Like, that's what my faith teaches. That's what the Bible teaches. If you repent.
1: Are there any instances in which you could imagine that a murderer, someone who takes another life does not deserve the death penalty? I guess I wonder about, you know, accidental death or, you know, mitigating circumstances or self-defense, right?
0: Yeah, the Bible distinguishes between manslaughter, self-defense, and murder. So maybe I should have defined terms, but murder is malice that leads to the taking of a human's life.
1: Okay.
0: Right. So that's murder, biblically speaking.
1: Okay. What about the more subtle mitigating circumstances that will get brought up in defense of someone who has taken a life, that they have untreated mental illness, or that they grew up in a state of deprivation, or had been, you know, bullied or whatever, right? That there were things beyond their control that may have influenced them to make this choice, or to not be in full control of their faculties in the moment in which they committed the murder.
0: Yeah. So, you know, like they say, hard cases make bad law. Right.
1: Yeah.
0: But, you know, the thing that I'm hesitant to at this point, I think I'll be honest in that, in order to sort of opening that door, because usually when the door opens, then it gets super wide. It's rather interesting in Genesis 9. And again, this is not popular to say, and I have every sympathy with people who see things, you know, a little bit differently, is that even the animals that shed man's blood are called to die. And so when the animals themselves, who don't have faculties like we do, their life is forfeit, there's something significant about that, I think, that shouldn't be overlooked. So I'll leave it there. I think part of the problem is that, you know, today we're living in a time where it's not popular to have moral certainty on things. But in a lot of things, the Bible is pretty plain and pretty black and white. And so, you know, I'm very hesitant to open that door. And maybe if I had time to think about it some more, I might come back with some better answers for your question, which is a very good question, by the way. But I would say where I stand now, I'd be hesitant to open that door.
1: Open the door to allowing for exceptions.
0: You know, all kinds of cases. Yeah, all kinds of cases where, you know, you would, you know, because you've seen that stuff abused. Like when it's clearly like it's malice has been proved, two or three, you know, the biblical standard is actually in some ways greater than I think sometimes in our system today, which is two or three witnesses have to have witnessed the thing. So Deuteronomy 17:6, at the mouth of two witnesses or three witnesses shall he that is worthy of death be put to death. But at the mouth of one witness, he shall not be put to death. The Bible is actually very, very, has a high bar and a high standard. And in fact, if you lie about somebody as being a murderer, your life is forfeit, right? That's how seriously God takes it.
1: So are you comfortable with our system as it exists, with this slightly lower bar, I guess, acknowledging that since 1973, we know of at least 200 people who were wrongly convicted and sentenced to death in the United States who have since, through DNA and other evidence, been exonerated.
0: Mm-hmm. Yeah.
1: Are you comfortable with our justice system implementing God's law of capital punishment, knowing the risk that we could get it wrong, and in some cases we have?
0: Yeah, so that's a very good question. And I think the abuse of a thing does not negate the thing. So, you know, if there are abuses, that needs fixing. And let's rally for that. But let's not say then we shouldn't have the death penalty, right? That just causes that slope to slide so far that now we've moved away from justice totally. But it is unjust. It is totally unjust to not implement the death penalty the way that the Lord would have us do it in terms of the high bar, right?
1: Yeah, that's really interesting because there are individuals on death row who will say, I didn't pull the trigger. There's no evidence of that, you know, that they will maintain their innocence.
0: Well, I would say then that needs to be a significant thing that needs dealing with. Absolutely.
1: It would give you pause, the execution of an individual who maintains, yeah, has maintained for 20 years their innocence.
0: If there's no evidence for it, absolutely, right? If there's no actual concrete evidence that's substantial, then I'll be right there with you. And I would, as a minister, want to go to the prison, speak of the hope of glory that's in Christ and say, look, this world is not really our hope, right? Like, if I put my hope in this place, what a terrible hope that would be. I want you to be reconciled to God and then trust in him. And what he ordains is right and good, you know, just like Paul did when he was in prison or he was beaten or he sat in Nero's, like he ends his life about to be beheaded. Right. Totally unjust, but he's resigned that the Lord has laid up a crown of righteousness for me and I will be with him shortly.
1: Reverend Ram Prakash Pallone, thank you very much for your time today. I really appreciate it.
0: Well, I have to say I've very much enjoyed our conversation and the fact that you're willing to just dialogue and let me speak for myself and everything else. I really appreciate that. So thank you.
2: Ram Prakash Pallone is the minister of Zion Presbyterian Church in Fredericksburg, Virginia. Okay, so toward the end of our conversation there, we got into the main sticking point for my next guest, a Southern Baptist seminary graduate and practicing attorney who says, yes, capital punishment for murderers is God's law, but only if we do it God's way, which we're not.
3: We are convicting innocent people, and I don't believe we're using all reasonably available means to avoid doing that.
2: That's coming up next on Top of Mind from the BYU Radio Podcast Network. I'm Julie Rose. We'll be right back.
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2: Welcome back to Top of Mind.
3: My name is Matthew Martins. I've been Baptist my whole life, and I'm currently a member of a Southern Baptist church.
2: He's a trial lawyer and started out as a federal prosecutor, then switched to defending accused criminals. He's got a theology degree, too.
3: And the author of a book entitled Reforming Criminal Justice, A Christian Proposal.
2: So you write that the death penalty is the most significant moral issue on which you've changed your mind.
3: Yeah. Well, I think if people knew me in law school, they would have understood correctly that I was a full-throated advocate for the death penalty, both its morality and its utilization. So back in the early to mid-90s. My position now is I still don't have any problem with it as a theoretical matter. I've actually participated in two death penalty prosecutions, like in both of which we obtained the death penalty. But I do not believe that the capital punishment system as a whole in the United States is moral in its application. And my concerns are really twofold. One, that I don't think we have sufficient, as a practical matter, we don't have sufficient procedural protections in place, and most notably, adequately funded defense counsel to ensure that only those actually guilty of the crime are sentenced to death.
8: He points to the more than 3,000 convictions, including 200 on death row, that have been exonerated in the last 40 years because of DNA analysis or problems with prosecution.
3: And we also know as a statistical matter that the death penalty is administered, is imposed, taking into account the race of the victim.
8: Nationwide data consistently show African Americans are disproportionately likely to be sentenced to death, particularly when the murder victim is white.
3: Those two problems, inaccuracy and partiality, are inconsistent with the teaching of Scripture. I think, for example, people stop reading at Genesis 9:6. They think God gave the death penalty to Noah. The Noahic covenant is a universal covenant. And so, voila, the Bible says the death penalty is okay. And it's like, well, the Bible does say that, but that's not all that Scripture says. Genesis 9:6 says, "Whoso sheds man's blood, by man shall his blood be shed." It doesn't say, "Whosoever you think shed man's blood," or whosoever the jury in a terrible, you know, no matter the process employed concludes, it authorizes the use of the death penalty only for those who in fact shed man's blood. Same principle is present in Romans 13, where Paul writes that the state is to bear the sword to be a terror against evildoers. So you have to have an evildoer before you're entitled to wield the sword against him. Implicit in either of those verses is the requirement that you actually have the right person who did it. So I think that the idea of accuracy is baked into the command or the authorization for the state to wield the sword. The impartiality is throughout Scripture, whether in statements where God talks about himself being impartial, and so we should be impartial. He judges all men without partiality. You're not rightly defining the crime and its blameworthiness if you're basing it on something other than the crime that was committed, if you're basing it on the person who committed it.
1: And yet you are comfortable with the way that the death penalty was applied as a sentence in the two cases in which you were involved in it? Is that because you feel sure that those individuals were, in fact, the ones who shed blood, that it was both impartial and accurate?
3: Oh, there wasn't a shadow of a doubt that the two people in my case, the cases I worked on, were guilty. In fact, really, the defense was, in the one case in particular, I mean, the man shotgunned a woman to death on the front lawn in front of the whole neighborhood. Everybody saw it. It wasn't a whodunit. And so really, the entire case was about the appropriate sentence was. So, you know, I didn't have qualms in that case because A, I was involved and so knew I wasn't involved in partiality in my thinking, and there was not a shadow of a doubt about guilt.
1: Have they been executed or do they stay on death row?
3: They were among the 37 that President Biden commuted their sentence.
1: How do you feel about that? Is that a disappointment, I guess?
3: I don't view it as disappointment. I'm not disappointed in expressions of mercy, even if I think that they were misguided. I did my job that the people of the United States asked me to do. He did his job as he believed was right, the job that the people of the United States asked him to do. And every once in a while, I think about the families of the victims and how that might have landed on them. Definitely something of concern to me, but at the end of the day, they're still serving life sentences.
1: I guess I wonder, based on God's law, the correct punishment would be death.
3: Yes.
1: As you understand it.
3: I wouldn't have participated otherwise.
1: And so if they're no longer being punished in that way or eligible to be punished in that way, has God's justice not then been fully delivered?
3: In my view, yes, that's correct.
1: Yeah. So even though there are opportunities for the system to get it right, beyond a shadow of a doubt, as you have described in your case, there's too much risk of getting it wrong for you to feel confident that the system will get it right in every case beyond a shadow of a doubt.
3: I think that's one way to say it. I think the way I try to say it in my book is that I think we have a moral obligation to use all reasonably available means to get it right.
1: So here, Martin says a whole list of things we could be doing to improve the chances of getting it right, starting with a much better funded public defense system so that people who can't afford a lawyer are represented by someone with the time and resources to provide a full defense.
3: So the poor are primarily who we execute. And the poor don't have the money to hire lawyers. And so our country has committed, and I believe rightly so, to provide them with lawyers. But we've committed more on paper than in practice.
1: We also need much better enforcement against widespread Brady violations, says Martins. That's where the prosecution has evidence that could help the accused person argue their innocence. But the prosecution doesn't share that evidence with the defense like they're legally required to do. According to the National Registry of Exonerations, up to half of convictions that end up getting overturned involve some kind of Brady violation in the original trial.
3: The third big issue is the use of junk science. People think, I think from watching CSI, that all these crimes are solved by this exquisite forensic science that can identify from bite marks or ballistics evidence which firearm shot the gun or which weapon was used or which teeth produced the bite marks. And that's all garbage, just to get right to the bottom of it. And that's not my view. The National Academy of Sciences commissioned a study, or Congress commissioned a study that was done by the National Academy of Sciences back in about a decade ago, maybe two decades ago now. And the conclusion of the panel was that aside from DNA, there is no reliable scientific evidence to identify a suspect. So hair fiber and bite mark and all that stuff is nonsense. And yet there's people on death row based on that. And so the use of junk science is a significant problem. Juries overbelieve, I guess the fourth thing identifies, juries overbelieve in the reliability of eyewitness identifications. And we know that people do not have very good ability to identify someone they saw for a short period of time who they did not know previously. And particularly so when it's a cross-racial identification. And so, for example, in the first 250 DNA exonerations, many of them involved eyewitness identification. One of them involved six eyewitness identifications. Six eyewitnesses claimed that's the guy. They were all wrong. It wasn't the guy. And we know as a scientific fact, it wasn't the guy because the DNA shows it. And so kind of all of those things together contribute to the unreliability of the system writ large, and all of those things contribute to the unreliability at times of the capital punishment system.
1: And do you think it's even realistic, though, in our imperfect human state, to have a system that gets it right 100% of the time?
3: So again, back to what I said earlier, I don't think our moral obligation is to be accurate 100% of the time. I think our moral obligation as finite humans is to use all reasonably available means to achieve accuracy. And having done that, we've fulfilled our moral obligation. My concern with the current system is that for the reasons I've set out, I don't think we're using all reasonably available means. Scientific, sociological, anthropological, psychological, and otherwise to try to achieve accuracy. And the second point I would make is if we don't convict someone who is guilty, I would feel different about that if I wasn't a Christian than I do as a Christian. There is an ultimate judge who will set all wrongs right, and no one will escape that judgment even if they escape mine.
1: So just to be clear here, then, are you saying that you're more comfortable erring on the side of not punishing people than on punishing wrongfully?
3: Oh, 100%. Yeah, I don't think those are equal mistakes. And again, I back up to with sort of first principles that all authority, I understand as a Christian, resides in God. And God hasn't given me either the authority. When I was a prosecutor, he gave me neither the authority nor the responsibility to deal with all crimes within my jurisdiction. He gave me the authority and responsibility to deal with some crimes, one example in scripture, the two witness crimes. I have no moral authority. No state has any moral authority and thus no responsibility to punish one witness crimes. I think that scripture teaches very clearly those are reserved for God. And people who think they got away with it because there weren't two witnesses don't understand that there's one witness who saw him, who will deal with it himself one day. And so as a Christian, I can take, comfort in the fact that God's delegated certain authorities to us as human beings, and we need to exercise those. And he has reserved some for himself. And that means that some crimes are not ours to punish.
1: Yeah. You've outlined some of the things that you think would need to change in order for the system to be more accurate and more impartial. Your book, though, really leans on a scripture we haven't even touched on, which is love thy neighbor as thyself. And thinking about justice and the criminal justice system as a Christian. So what does a Christian criminal justice system entail?
3: So my obligation as a Christian is to image God. And what scripture tells me about God is that he is just and he is love. Now, we tend to think of those two things in conflict, but they're not in conflict because it doesn't say God does just things. Though he does. It doesn't only say that. It says God is just. And scripture doesn't just say God does some loving things. It says he is love. And so that tells me that justice and love are not in conflict. They are resolvable, ultimately only perfectly resolvable in God. But then if I'm supposed to image God, my justice should be loving and my love should be just. And that goes back to my point about what am I trying to accomplish here with my justice system? Is my justice system oriented toward getting a pound of flesh? That's not a loving system. If my justice system will take pounds of flesh when necessary to achieve a loving end. What is the loving end? Well, it's loving toward both of my neighbors, loving toward my neighbor who is victimized. So trying to protect my neighbors from being victimized. And it's also oriented toward being loving toward the perpetrator by saying to him or her the truth about what they did, the truth about that they did it, and the truth about the severity that they did it, oriented toward trying to bring them to repentance, that's what's loving for them. That my goal is not to banish them. My goal is for them to repent so we can bring them back. And that's what I understand to be a Christian criminal justice system.
1: Is that restorative justice then?
3: I think some people call it that. I think it sometimes perhaps the restorative justice maybe doesn't have enough of an accent on protecting the victims. I don't think that they would deny it, but it seems as I've seen it recounted, too much of the accent on restoring the perpetrator. And I believe in that, but I also want to protect the vulnerable. And so I'm trying to promote, long for a justice system that is oriented toward both of those loving ends. You know, John Rawls writes in his book, A Theory of Justice, this idea of designing a system if you didn't know your life's circumstance. If you didn't know, you'd be the criminally accused or the criminally victimized. You just knew you might be one or the other, or both. So how would I design a system where I'd be comfortable no matter which bucket my life's path brought me down? And I think that's a good question to help us answer. Am I loving my neighbor as myself? Do I want for the person on the other side of the V to be treated like, would I suddenly be like, oh, like that procedure is actually not fair if I'm on that side of the V? If I'm on the state side of the V, this is the system I'd like. But if I'm on the defendant side of the V, well, then I want the state side to be different. It's like, well, that's not loving your neighbor as yourself. That's wanting for someone else something different than you want for yourself. So that's what I'm trying to encourage us to think like. So that, I think that's what it means to think as a Christian.
1: Matt Martins, thank you so much for your time today. I really, really appreciate it.
3: Thanks.
8: He's a Southern Baptist, a seminary graduate, a former federal prosecutor who now works as a defense attorney. And his book is called Reforming Criminal Justice, A Christian Proposal. I'd love to hear what these conversations sparked for you today.
2: The distinction between different kinds of laws in the Old Testament was new information for me. And I also personally feel really drawn to this idea that a law might be ordained of God, but are we truly implementing it in the way God intends? Top of Mind is a BYU Radio production. 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I'm Julie Rose. We'll talk soon.
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1: You're listening to Away With Words, the show about language and how we use it. I'm Grant Barrett.
2: And I'm Martha Barnett. Yael messaged us from Israel with a great slang term, and it translates as a kit bag question. Now, in Israel, a kit bag is a soldier's duffel bag, and it contains lots of supplies. So imagine a troop in basic training, and they've just been told to run laps or do some other kind of challenging drill, and one of the soldiers asks, "Are we supposed to be carrying our kit bags while doing that?" And the officer, of course, replies, "You know what? Yeah, carry your kit bags." So a kit bag question is the kind of question that carries a consequence you might otherwise have avoided.
1: Oh, yes. And you all know those kind of people. And they get, you know, they get consequences when the officer is not around later from their peers.
2: Yeah.
1: Maybe they get their dessert yanked from them in the mess hall or something worse.
2: Yeah, well, Yael says that this has been carried over from the military into everyday situations. So it's sort of like, you know, class is about to dismiss and the kid pipes up, "Do we have homework today?"
1: Oh, yeah. Weren't you going to give us a quiz? Oh, that's the worst kit bag question. I think that makes a lot of sense that it would migrate from the military to everyday culture because military service is mandatory in Israel.
2: Right.
1: Yeah. So kit bag question is the English translation of the original Hebrew.
2: Right. She'elat kit bag.
1: Yael contacted us via WhatsApp from Israel, and you can reach us via WhatsApp too. You can find that number on our contact page at waywardradio.org. We would love to hear from you.
2: Hi there. You have a way with words.
3: Hello. Good morning.
2: Hello.
3: This is Rodrigo Ortega.
2: Where are you calling from?
3: Tucson, Arizona.
2: What's on your mind today?
3: You know, when I first came to the States about 30-some years ago, I decided that I wanted to fit in. So I left Mexico, came to Denver, Colorado, and I looked for a book to help me use slang. Because I wanted to be like a cool guy. I was 22 years at the time. And I started using the slang. Believe it or not, there was a book for slang. And I didn't check the date on the book. So I'm walking around, going to the bar, finding a cute girl, and telling her, "Gee whiz, you're beautiful." I never noticed that the book was written in 1945. So all my slang was a little out of date. So I found myself, it actually, everybody looked at me and I thought it was my accent. And it turned out that it was the slang I was using because it was never appropriate. I use all kinds of multiple slangs until somebody says, "Where are you getting these words from?" I said, "Well, I got this full book." And they says, "Have you checked the date?" I'm like, "Oh," I felt like I was traveling back in time, like back to the future, you know? So I'm curious where that "gee whiz" came from.
1: I'm just imagining some women might be charmed by that,
2: yeah.
1: By a man using old-fashioned slang.
2: Yeah, you're the cat's pajamas.
3: Well, it kind of worked, but maybe not, not the way I intended.
1: Yeah. Gee whiz is old, though. It's much older than that. I was wondering if your slang dictionary was from the 1860s, because that's how old gee whiz is.
3: Oh, my God. You know, and then I said, where did that came from, that one? You know, and they were unusual books. It happened that my father in Mexico had an extensive library, and I found that in the library in my home, and that's where I took it from. But I never thought that, slangs kind of change with times.
1: Oh, yeah. It changes every generation, or more often than that, even. There are a whole bunch of terms like gee whiz that begin with G, but gee whiz itself probably is a shortening of an older one, gee Whitaker, which has got a lot of forms, including gee Willigans. And that is probably a form of using Jerusalem as a very mild swear word or mild imprecation, or by Jerusalem. And all of these are what are known as minced oaths, which we've talked about on the show before. And minced oaths are about swearing but not swearing. You don't want to say something truly offensive. So you find a way to get that urge to swear out of your system without actually swearing. So there's a ton. So you try not to take the, you know, God's name or Jesus's name in vain. So you say something else that's similar but isn't that. So gee whiz sounds a little like the beginning of Jesus. You know, it sounds a little bit like the G in God.
3: Oh, okay. Well, that kind of makes sense.
1: So what do you say now when you see a beautiful woman, Rodrigo?
3: I say, hello, honey, I'm home.
2: Hello, honey, I'm home.
3: Well, if I say well anything done. Else, I'll be trouble.
2: Well done.
1: Well done.
3: Yeah, she'll appreciate that.
1: Give our best to the beautiful woman at home, and thank you so much for calling.
3: I appreciate you guys. Love your show. Thanks for having me. Bye.
1: All right, take care of yourself.
2: Thanks, Rodrigo.
1: You're probably thinking right now, gee whiz, I should call Martha and Grant. And gee golly, you should. 877-929-9673. And if you're not in the United States, that number works in Canada. It's toll-free there, too. And if you're somewhere else outside of North America, including Mexico, gee, have we got lots of ways to reach us. You can find them all on our website at waywardradio.org/contact. Hello, you have a way with words.
4: Hi, this is Erica calling from Traverse City, Michigan.
1: Hello, Erica. Welcome to the show.
2: Hi, Erica.
4: Hi, thank you. So I have a license plate, a vanity plate, that I made hijinks. My definition of hijinks is a lot of fun. I also work at a library, so it's outside the library a lot, and I get a lot of questions once people, patrons, realize that that's my car. And most of them... ask me why I'm saying hi to Jinx, or they'll come in and say, hi, Jinx, or or they'll say, like, hi, Jinx, you owe me a pop. And I don't know. It's a weird thing, the different, I don't know what people think it means, I guess.
1: Yeah. So your license plate says, hi, Jinx. How are you? How do you spell it?
4: H-I-J-I-N-K-S.
1: Okay, gotcha. For you, it means lots of fun, or...
4: Lots of fun, or...
1: Lots of fun.
4: Yeah.
1: Well, it sounds like lots of fun. And you work in a library. Are you a librarian?
4: Technically, no, but yes.
1: Okay, gotcha. But you work in a library, yeah. So bravo to you.
4: I do.
1: Some of our favorite people.
4: I work at Circulation, and yeah.
1: Gotcha.
4: So I see lots of people come in and out, and it's a small library, so... You know, everybody kind of gets to know the librarians that are there. And
1: so let's recap here. You spent money and took time and thought to put a word on your license plate that you don't know what it means. And now you're questioning yourself. You have doubts after raising all this ruckus in your library. You're wondering what you got yourself into.
4: I think I know what it means. I think it means a lot of fun. I have four kids. So I have a kind of a larger car, and when they were littler, you know, we would go out and have hijinks, like a lot of fun.
2: Yeah, you're pretty much on the money. I mean, it means boisterous horsing around or wild antics. It sounds like you get into some of those.
4: Right.
2: And it's a wonderful word that is spelled the way you spell it. Sometimes it's got a little hyphen in there, or it's spelled as two words, H-I-G-H-J-I-N-K-S. And The word actually goes back to, maybe you'll appreciate this, it goes back to the late 17th century where it referred to drinking games, usually really wild drinking games that often involved dice. You know, you would fill up a mug and somebody yells, "Hijinks!" And then you roll the dice and whoever has the number that comes up has to take a drink. And there are lots of variations about it. If you forget to yell "Hijinks," for example, you might have to pay up. Or if you refuse a drink, you might have to pay up. And as you can imagine, these games would get increasingly loud and increasingly boisterous. And hijinks may be related to a Scottish word, jink, which means to turn quickly or move nimbly to one side or to dodge somebody, like on the sidewalk. And it also came to mean a trick. And the high in hijinks may have to do with an old word that means to call in a loud voice. So you're sort of summoning people to activity.
4: Okay.
2: Erica, do you get reactions when you're on the road, too? That's what I'm wondering.
4: There was one. I'm trying to think of a synonym to hijinks. There was a person following me, and I stopped at a rest stop. And they followed me in, and they had sort of a synonym on their license plate. And we said we should probably go on vacation together, but I can't remember exactly what the synonym was.
1: Maybe roomies. But Martha, those drinking games changed by the 1800s, right? They became more like a dare game, where you kind of dared people to do a prank or a stunt, and if they didn't, they had to take a drink. They might have to become a particular character, like act it out, or recite these verses of a particular kind.
2: Yeah. They just got increasingly active.
1: They had to recite what are called fescennine verses, that is, today, scurrilous or obscene. And if they messed them up, set them out of order or with mistakes, then they had to take a drink. Yeah.
4: So it's sort of a drinking game. Well, that's good. I'm glad I associated my children with it.
1: Yeah. Sounds like good parenting.
2: Yeah, it covers a lot of activities.
1: But Erica, thank you so much for bringing your hijinks to our show. As if we don't have enough, we appreciate it.
4: Right. Well, thank you for being interested. I'll get back to what I was doing. But thanks so much.
1: Bye-bye.
4: Yes.
1: Okay. Take care.
4: Bye-bye.
2: Take care. Bye-bye.
4: Yep, bye.
1: Fescennine. Isn't that a great word, Martha?
2: I love the word fescennine. It's a toponym, isn't it?
1: Yeah, it's F-E-S-C-E-N-N-I-N-E. And it's Latin from the town of Fescennium, which was an ancient town in Etruria, Italy, which was known for its ribald songs and verses. There's these kind of offensive songs and verses about the famous people and activities of the day.
2: Fescennine, that's a great word.
1: Fescennine.
2: Well, get up to hijinks with us. Call us 877-929-9673, or you can contact us by email, words@waywardradio.org.
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2: Per the Catholic Legal Immigration Network, there are 12 things that you and your family must remember in any situation.
3: Anything you say can be used against you. 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If you wish to remain silent, say so out loud or show the red card.
1: Always carry USID and copies of immigration documents. Never carry fake documents or documents from another country.
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3: You have the right to refuse to sign any document before speaking to your attorney. If you are in custody or detained by the police, do not discuss your immigration status or criminal records with anybody other than your attorney.
1: If you are interrogated or in a raid, write in detail everything that happened as soon as it is safe to do so. Inform your attorney and support group right away.
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4: You're listening to Away with Words, the show about language and how we use it. I'm Martha Barnett.
5: And I'm Grant Barrett, and we're joined by that handsome fellow, our quiz guy, John Chinesky in New York. Hi, John.
6: Hi, Grant. Hi, Martha. How are you?
4: Hey, John. Looking good.
5: Fantastic. What's up?
6: Thank you very much. I'll wager someday someone with way too much time in their hands, probably me, will compile all the quizzes I've created, and they'll find that each of them falls into one of only about half a dozen different types. Now, the following quiz is what I call a synonymic puzzle, synonyms. I've taken a compound word that is a word composed of two or more smaller words, like sunflower, and I've replaced each of the two constituent words with a synonym and then used it in a sentence. For example, if I use sunflower, there is

0: So that would be a billboard.
1: Billboard. Yeah. Yes. Check for bill and plank for board. Very good. These wireless headphones are not working. I think there's something wrong with the sad canine.
2: The sad canine. The dog, something. These wireless, the Bluetooth.
1: Bluetooth, yes. What is the matter with the Bluetooth?
0: Ooh, that
1: here?
0: Was tricky.
1: I'm so, some
0: that
1: of these
0: was,
1: are a little
0: I
1: tricky
0: like that,
1: with
0: John.
1: The way the synonyms have been, yeah. Been chosen, okay? I will always love you if you are also a fan of my favorite Kevin Costner film, The Carcass Defender.
2: Oh, Whitney, she was a gem.
0: Yeah.
2: The bodyguard.
1: Mm-hmm. Bodyguard is right. You know, I've never told you about my three siblings. My sister is a teacher, my one brother is a pyre pugilist, and my other brother is in law enforcement. Oh, my sister, by the way, went to Montclair University on a Fluffy Orb scholarship. Yay, Title IX.
2: Fluffy Orb?
1: Fluffy Orb.
0: Fluffy Orb.
2: Fluffy Orb. So
0: she played on a team with 8 other teammates, I guess, huh?
1: Yeah, she certainly did.
0: Yeah, on the field. Yeah, softball.
1: Softball, that's right. Fluffy Orb softball. Very good. Summer, summer fruits. It wouldn't be summer without cantaloupe, nectar condensate, or plums.
2: Nectar condensate? Oh, honeydew.
0: Honeydew.
1: Honeydew, yes, very good. It was May of 1983 when we all saw the dance move called the satellite stroll for the first time. Before that, it was called the backslide.
0: Moonwalk.
2: The moonwalk.
1: Moonwalk is right. This one now is a double. Two words, okay? Don't post your gross photos on Visage Tome. I don't want to see your weird digit, Brad. Brad.
0: Visage Tome. I like that.
2: To Facebook. And what's the last one?
1: I don't want to see your weird digit, Brad. Brad.
2: Finger?
1: Yeah.
2: Finger, Brad, fingernail. Fingernail.
1: Yeah, fingernail. A Brad is another word for a nail.
0: Oh.
1: Very good.
2: Okay.
1: All right. Those are my compound synonyms or
0: they
1: synonym
0: sure
1: synonyms.
0: Are.
2: Deep dive into the mind of John Chinesky once a week on Away With Words.
0: Wow. That's right.
1: Unfortunately.
2: Give our best to the family, and we'll talk to you next week.
1: Thank you, guys. You too. Talk to you then.
2: Bye-bye.
0: We love talking with you about language as well, so call us 877-929-9673 or send your stories to words@waywardradio.org. Hello, you have a way with words.
3: Hi, this is Leah from Atlanta, Georgia.
0: Hey, Leah, welcome to the show. What can we do for you?
3: Well, I'm glad to be here. I listen a lot. And I am here because, and so is my friend Aaron, because we were talking a little while ago, and he gave me a saying that apparently his mother had said to him that I'd never heard before, which was, if you don't chance your arm, you'll never break your neck. And I said, what? And we talked about that for a while, and he told me that it's kind of, as in his understanding, kind of a nothing ventured, nothing gained. But I had certainly never heard this saying before, and I really don't know why you would want to chance your arm to break your neck at all.
0: I agree with you. Yeah. Did your friend have any other explanation for it?
3: Well, would you like to talk with him and find out from him
4: what
3: he knows? Sure. Let
0: Absolutely.
3: Me pass you to Aaron.
4: Hello, this is Aaron.
2: Hi.
0: Hello, Aaron.
2: Aaron. So this
4: Hi.
2: Is an expression your mother used?
4: Yes. Yes. She's used it, for decades, as far as I can go back. And she's never been able to explain to me, you know, I would frequently ask her, why would I want to break my neck?
2: Gotcha. And you're not American, I hear.
4: No, I'm originally born in Wales. The rest of the family is Irish, and we spent some time there in Ireland, hence the strange hodgepodge of an accent you're getting.
2: See, what's interesting about this expression, the earliest use of it that I know of in print is actually from Ireland in the 1930s. Mm-hmm. There was some folklore gathered from school children, and one of those school children had this expression in full. If you don't chance your arm, you won't break your neck. But I think what Leah is missing here is that the break your neck isn't a literal break your neck.

0: It's the idea of to go all out. This is a rarer idiomatic use of break one's neck. It means to make the maximum possible effort to do something. So the whole expression has this nuanced meaning of if you never try, then you'll never go all the way. So that's what's missing here is that the first part we all kind of get, chance means to risk. So if you don't take a risk, is what chance your arm means. And that expression, that idiomatic expression exists on its own. Chance your arm is very old, goes back to the 1860s. But the last part, that's a rarer idiom that is rarely used today. Although you might hear somebody say, I risked my neck for you, or I put my neck out for you is a more common way to phrase it, meaning I did everything I could for you.
1: So it's more positive then.
0: Yeah, it's a positive. Yeah. To break one's neck or put one's neck out is means to take a chance or to go all out.
2: Right. No, that totally makes sense. And given my mother's age, she was born in the 1930s, so that she would have been hearing that then as a child, probably when she was growing up.
0: Yeah. Yeah, absolutely. And there's a couple strange stories about the possible origins of to chance your arm, although they're all kind of dubious, but the one that I think bears repeating because it is actually on the website of St. Patrick's Cathedral in Dublin. Supposedly there were two Irish families in the 15th century who were fighting over the very plum position of Lord Deputy in Dublin. Because there were a lot of perks with that position. They were literally fighting, involving weapons, not just words. And one of the families took refuge in the chapter house of St. Patrick's Cathedral there in Dublin. And the leader of their opponents was seeking peace. And so he ordered that a hole be cut in a door. So, and he risked losing his arm by putting his hands in his arm through that hole in hopes that it would be taken for a handshake and not cut off. So people claim, including the cathedral, claim that that is the origins of chance your arm. However, I doubt this. Despite, you know,
2: it's a very Dublin thing to do, I have to say.
0: A bit of blather to invent an origin story. Yes, I think so too. And the main problem being that there's 300 years between that event and the first appearance of Chance Your Arm in print. So that 300 years is a big question mark. Why did it take so long to appear? But it's a fun story. And the door actually exists. That you can actually go to St. Patrick's Cathedral in Dublin and see the door. So I don't doubt the story. I just doubt that it's the origin of the phrase.
2: Uh-huh. Okay. That makes a lot of sense.
0: You can pass it on to Leah and tell her that the part that she was missing was that break your neck means to go all out and to do your utmost.
1: So it sounds like good advice, actually.
2: That makes sense. And certainly it fits in the context of which my mother is usually using it. So, yeah. Well, thank you for shining some light on that strange expression.
0: Yeah, our pleasure. Take care of yourself, and you both give us a call again sometime, all right?
2: All right, lovely. Thanks so much. Bye now.
0: All right, bye-bye.
1: Thanks, Aaron. What's the word or phrase that's puzzling you? Call us about it, 877-929-9673. Toll free in the U.S. and Canada. Or find out other ways to get in touch with us. 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Grant, remember our conversation about the expression, do you live around here or ride a bicycle?
0: Yes, this is the kind of goofy thing you say to befuddle other people.
1: Yes. We've been hearing from a lot of listeners about other examples they've heard. Bryn Holt in Helena, Montana, said that around there they say, is it further to Butte or by bus?
0: Further to Butte or by bus. And that's got some assonance and alliteration to it.
1: It does. It's very nice. But it still makes me do a double take. You know, what?
0: What? That's good. Was it further to the phone or call us? 877-929-9673. Hello, you have a way with words.
3: Hello, this is Mike Miller from Madison, Wisconsin. And my wife and I were watching Sandra Bullock as a guest on, I think, Jimmy Fallon, The Tonight Show. And she was asked what she likes to do. And she said, oh, you know, I love to go out and walk just before it rains or during the rain or after the rain to, you know, to get a sniff of the petrichor. And my wife and I looked at each other and went, petrichor? You know, what in the world is that? And so what happened is she explained what it was, you know, pretty much the scent in the air, and very earthy, maybe decomposing leaves or earthworms or whatever, and that she just loved that smell. And being an old fart, I always have to have a memory trick. So I kept coming up with the word petrified. I'd go outside after a rain, and I'd go, now what was that word? It was petra something. Petrified, yeah, that was it. Petrichor. So what is the origin of petrichor?
1: Oh, wow. Well, you've given us a beautiful description of it, Mike. It's one of those words where you think, oh, isn't it great that there's a word for that wonderful smell after a rain or just before a rain. And the cool thing about it is that not only is there a word for this, but there's a wonderful story behind it. For years, scientists referred to this smell as argillaceous odor, and that's because this smell is particularly noticeable in the presence of soil that has a lot of whitish clay in it. It's known as argil, this clay.
3: How do you spell argil?
1: Argil is A-R-G-I-L.
3: Okay.
1: It comes from a Latin word that means bright. And so it used to be called argillaceous odor, but in the early 1960s, a couple of government scientists in Melbourne, Australia, decided that they wanted to try to figure out what made this wonderful odor. And their names are Isabel Joy Baer and Richard Thomas. And what Baer and Thomas found is that this intoxicating smell is the result of increased moisture in the air and then the pounding of raindrops on the Earth's surface. And what happens is that it causes certain compounds to be released, a yellowish oil that's secreted by plants and a bacteria-generated substance that's called geosamin. G-E-O-S-M-I-N. And they combine in the air to create that smell. And so Baer and Thomas reported their findings in 1964 in a scientific article called Nature of Argillaceous Odor. But they pointed out in the article that this smell isn't just limited to surfaces that have a lot of clay in it. And so they proposed a more general term. And here's where your petra comes in. The word petrichor, P-E-T-R-I-C-H-O-R, comes from two Greek words. It comes from petra, which means stone, like petrify, and the ichor in petrichor. In ancient Greek mythology, it's the magical fluid that flows through the veins of the gods. It's sort of this kind of golden blood. And so they came up with this word. They coined this word, petrichor, to mean essence of stone or something like that. So these two geochemists came up with this term. And it's this term that I think, you know, I just feel like when you come up with a term like that and everybody goes, ah, that's the term for that wonderful thing. You know, doesn't it make you feel more connected to other people?
3: Oh, yeah. I got a good version of it. I finished mowing my friend's paths. His riding mower's down, so I was doing a number of hours, getting a good workout, pushing it up hills, and just before it rained, you know, and the rains came down, and there was plenty of petrichor in there. And I, of course, after I did all that work, I think I felt pretty petrified. So,
0: all right. Take care, Mike.
3: Thanks for the call.
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1: Hello, you have a way with words.
4: Hello, this is Elias from Laramie, Wyoming.
1: Hi, Elias. Welcome. What's up?
4: Well, I had a quick question about a phrase that my grandmother used to say, and I had totally forgotten about it. We were watching some old home videos, and I heard my mom say it. And the phrase is tut-tut, which is what we understood it to be was, you know, no-no, but I hadn't heard it in so long that when I heard it again, it just sounded so goofy, and I was curious where that comes from.
0: Tut-tut. What was happening in the video?
4: I was probably 2 or 3 years old, and I was in the way of the camera, and my mom, you know, reached and grabbed my hand and said, tut, tut, which I would assume was just no, no.
0: Yeah, no, no. It's telling you not to do something. That makes good
4: Correct.
0: Sense. Yeah. Interesting story behind this. Are you familiar with tisk, tisk?
4: Yes.
0: So tisk, tisk and tut, tut are both versions of the sound that you make on your teeth to express disapproval. It's kind of like a, can you hear that?
4: Oh, yeah.
0: So what happened is this is kind of a natural sound for English speakers and speakers of other Western European languages to make to show disapproval or something negative. And it's cultural. It's transmitted culturally. So it's not universal to all humans. There are other sounds that other people make in other parts of the world. But this is part of Western culture. And somewhere along the way, that sound was written out into words as tut-tut and t-s-k-t-s-k. So tut-tut and tisk-tisk. But they are both written representations of the same sound. Tut-tut, for example, dates back to the 1500s. I'm not quite sure how old tisk-tisk is, but it's similarly old. But because they were written as words, they kind of took on their own lives, and then they became pronounced as words. So now we have these three different ways to express some kind of negative idea that are related to each other, but are a little different. And people are kind of surprised to find that tisk-tisk and tut-tut originally represented exactly the same sound, because it is really hard to describe that sound with kind of the orthographic tools that we have in English. That original sound contains what are known as dental velar clicks, which are not typically part of the English phonemic morphological inventory. That is a mouthful, which just means we don't usually make that sound in English. So tut-tut, your grandmother's kind of representing like this centuries of development of this cultural sound in that one video. So she is just kind of, she's just like this bullet point or this data point in a history of a cultural wave. It's very interesting to me.
4: That is way too interesting. I honestly was very curious because I, you know, obviously in this world we can Google things, but I thought I'm not even going to have an idea. So my mind was blown. So thank you guys.
0: Google isn't as much fun. And frankly, how do you sort through the chaff?
4: Exactly. Well, thank you guys so much. I appreciate it.
0: All right. Take care of yourself.
1: Thanks for calling, guys.
4: All right, you as well.
0: Bye-bye.
4: Bye.
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0: You're listening to Away with Words, the show about language and how we use it. I'm Grant Barrett.
1: And I'm Martha Barnett. For many of us, religious ritual provides language for the key moments in our lives, for welcoming babies into the world, for weddings and coming of age, for how to think about morality and mortality. But what if you don't ascribe to any particular religion? What language do you use to find your way through such things? Historian and poet Jennifer Michael Hecht suggests that to fill that gap, we turn to poetry. Poetry, she says, can connect us to one another and to meaning in our lives. Her new book is called The Wonder Paradox, Embracing the Weirdness of Existence and the Poetry of Our Lives. And it's an absolutely gorgeous meditation on language we can use to make sense of the world and to create meaning for ourselves. Reading this book feels like taking a stroll in a beautiful place with a smart, generous friend, one who invites you to marvel again and again at the wonder of existence itself. As a historian, Hecht is deeply familiar with many religious traditions. In each of 20 chapters, she considers a situation that's traditionally framed by the language of religion, and she offers poems that can be helpful for finding language for each of these cases. She invites us to compile a clutch of favorite poems to create a familiar, dependable liturgy of our own that we revisit again and again for holidays, events, practices, and emergencies. And she's a poet and teacher herself, and one of the delights of this book is that she shares the poems she loves from lots of different cultures and traditions, and she teaches us about how and why they're so powerful. So in this book, we learn about Chinese classical poetry, the ghazal form that originated in Arabic poetry, Shakespearean sonnets. She shares poems from Pablo Neruda and Wisława Szymborska and Joy Harjo, and she shares a poem from the great Nigerian poet Chinua Achebe that absolutely stopped me in my tracks. I literally gasped and had to put the book down before I could move on. And what's great also is that her own prose itself is very poetic. Grant, I've never read anything quite like this book. And honestly, I feel that both believers and non-believers are going to find it nourishing and uplifting. I really recommend it.
0: I'm so happy that you recommended this book to me, Martha. I'm looking forward to reading it. I have browsed it. Everything you say seems to be true. As I get older, poetry speaks to me more and more, and the interplay between poetry and liturgy, poetry and religion is clear, because so much of the written word of religion is poetry and song and lyric. And I think there's a truth to that. So the book again is The Wonder Paradox by Jennifer Michael Hecht. We'll link to that on our website, and we'll link to her website as well. Martha and I are always fans of finding out what you're reading and hearing about the wonderful passages or sentences that spoke to you. And you can also send us your favorite poets and poems. 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That's a toll-free number in the United States and Canada. 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
1: Hi there, you have a way with words.
7: Oh my gosh, hi. My name is Anna Gaines. I'm from Omaha, Nebraska. I had a question. Plural possessive. So if I was saying, like, that's my dog's toy, would I do D-O-G-S? Or would I do D-O-G-S apostrophe S, so dogs is? Like, that's my dog's toy. Or would I just say, that's my dog's toy?
0: So you have more than one dog?
7: Yeah.
0: Yeah. So it's different if you're speaking than if you're writing, isn't it? Because it's sometimes hard to understand when you're speaking whether or not you're talking about a single animal or multiple animals. That's why I had to ask you whether or not you had more than one dog. I can't hear whether or not you were just doing a possessive on a singular dog or possessive on a plural dog if you just do D-O-G-S apostrophe to mean possessive for a plural. So usually when we're speaking, we say dog's is bed. I know it's weird, but it is something we do naturally when we don't think about it, because it's an easy way to make it clear that we have more than one dog and that they have something like a toy or a bed. So I can say the dog's is bed, the dog's is toy. And we do this without even thinking about it. When we think about it, we say, oh, wait, that's weird. Why do we say dogs is? Dogs is. Like two Z sounds in a row is kind of weird, right? But it does work. And that's why we do that. Because if I say the dog's bed, which is two dogs, or the dog's toy, which is two dogs who have a toy or a bed, you can't hear that there's two dogs there who have that those things, right? So you don't know.
7: Yeah.
0: So it doesn't work spoken out loud. So to say dog's is bed or dog's is toy, and it works.
7: Okay.
0: If you're writing, it's clear, and you can go either way. You can say the dog's toy, D-O-G-S apostrophe, and that works, and that's fine. And actually, that's the more formal way to do it. If you were writing, say, to somebody important, like principal or mayor, the president, the king, somebody like that, you know, the leader of your church or something. Yeah.
1: Anna, I have two dogs, and I think I just say the dog's toy because they share them.
7: Yeah, that's true.
0: Yeah.
1: Anna, I want to hear about your dogs. So tell us your dogs' names.
7: So I actually don't have a dog because I'm allergic, but I have a fish. His name is Echo. He's a beta fish. And to be honest, sometimes I forget about him because all that he really does is swim around in a 10-gallon tank all day. But that's fun.
0: But betas can be beautiful. Is he beautiful?
7: Yeah, he's really pretty. He's really, really pretty.
0: Okay. Yeah, we'll give Echo a little extra pinch of food for us, will you?
7: Yes, I will.
0: All right. Take care of yourself, Anna. Thank you for calling.
7: Thank you so much. I love you guys.
0: Love you back. Call us again sometime, okay?
7: All right.
0: Bye. Be well.
1: Bye, Anna.
7: Bye.
0: Well, you can get your dogs in your laps and use their little paws to dial the telephone. Have your little cuties dial 1-877-929-9673. And then you can bark together into the phone your question about language.
1: My friend Al is a retired submariner who served on the USS Triton. And in 1960, the Triton made history by completing the first submerged circumnavigation of the globe. And while Al was telling me about this, he mentioned a cool bit of slang that the crew members used. If you were stationed at the periscope, you were said to be waltzing Matilda. And that's because when you were on periscope duty, you're standing there with your hands up and you're stepping around and around and around, almost as if you're dancing. Isn't that gorgeous?
0: That's gorgeous. It's almost like you're dancing with the entire submarine.
1: Yeah, I suppose so. I also have to wonder if that usage was influenced by the movie On the Beach, which came out the year before, starring Gregory Peck and Ava Gardner and Fred Astaire. There was a submarine featured prominently in that film, and also the song Waltzing Matilda was used to very moving effect.
0: Oh, yeah, that's more than likely, right? But still, that's an incredible feat to circumnavigate the world underwater.
1: Yeah.
0: Al sounds like a fascinating fellow, and I bet he's got a ton of language.
1: Yeah, I'd love to hear more Navy slang, more slang from our military veterans. You can give us a call, 877-929-9673. Hello, you have a way with words.
8: Hey, this is John Love from San Diego. How are you guys doing?
1: Doing great. What's up, John?
8: Yeah, hey, I was calling because I had a question about a word that I have frequently used and my wife kind of teased me a little bit about. It's bebopping. And so I used that recently. I heard it a lot growing up and used it recently. Just kind of came out naturally. And she just kind of gave me a funny look. And she's like, what does that mean? I was like, oh, just, you know, somebody's bebopping around, just kind of meanderingly going about their business or something. And she just thought I made that up. And I said, no, I heard it all the time in Georgia. The days went by and my stepmom came to visit from Georgia. And she used it in a sentence. And I was like, aha. So we all had a good laugh. And then my stepmom reminded me that she also grew up in Indiana, where she heard it often as well. So we're just trying to get to the bottom of, you know, where did bebopping come from?
0: So bebopping means what exactly?
8: To me, it's just kind of when somebody's bebopping around, they're kind of, like I said, meandering or just without real intense intention, just kind of going about or kind of just bouncing around different places.
0: So you're gadding about. You're aimless.
8: Yeah, bingo. Aimless. That's a great word. Yes.
0: Okay. Yeah. This is, a lot of people are immediately going, does this have something to do with jazz? And it probably does. There's a good chance that this bebopping, and sometimes people just say bopping, is connected to the bopping or bebopping in jazz music. There's a mention in Robert Gold's Jazz Dictionary where he connects it with the idea of this quick in and out that you might do as you move from place to place, maybe as you run errands. And it's kind of like the quick in and out that a jazz musician might do when they're playing the bebop music or singing the kind of scat style that goes with bebop or historically did. The earliest use I know of it is from a black New York City newspaper in 1950. A gossip column is talking about the actor Dorothy Dandridge. Says that she's seen bopping around a nightclub called Bop City. And you'll find that it is often put that way, bopping around or bopping out, bopping off. Bebopping around, and occasionally you'll see diddy bop or diddy bop out, although that later took another meaning of to swagger. But yeah, there's a really strong sense here that bopping around is kind of this improvised notion of going from place to place without an itinerary. Just like a jazz musician might play together with other musicians, play bebop music kind of without a plan or without a sheet music in front of them.
8: Yeah, how cool. That's really, really interesting that it came all the way from jazz, and we enjoy jazz, so it makes sense how that works. That's really cool. Thank you, guys.
0: Yeah, it is, isn't it? I just love that idea that, well, jazz has given so much to us, and I love that it's also dropped these little pearls into the language.
8: Wow. Well, awesome. Well, thank you guys so much. We were really interested, as the discussions went on with the family, and the kids were excited to know we'd be talking with you guys. So thank you guys so much.
1: We're sure, delighted you called.
0: It's our pleasure. Call again sometime. Take care.
8: We'll do. Bye.
1: Happy
8: Bye-bye.
1: Bopping.
0: Pop, pop.
1: What word is your family talking about? Call us to talk about it. 877-929-9673.
0: Hello, you have a way with words.
9: Hi, this is Jack Roper, Paula's Island, South Carolina.
0: Hi, Jack. Welcome to the show.
1: Hi, Jack.
9: Hi, thank you.
0: What's on your mind?
9: In my family, there's a phrase which I thought was in all families, but I seem to discover it's not. When a new month starts, like June 1st, July 1st, we're supposed to say rabbit for good luck. And my wife and I remind each other when we wake up, don't say anything, say rabbit. And then my children, who are now, middle-aged children, they say that too. So I got this from my father, who grew up in Spartanburg, South Carolina. He got it from his father, who's from Charleston, South Carolina. Over the years, I'm a teacher, and I've taught about 5,000 kids, and I teach them this, and they all regard it as coming basically from Mars, rather than I made it up. And so I'm wondering, have y'all ever heard of this, say, rabbit, when the new month starts?
1: Oh, we sure have, Jack.
0: We have, and lots of variants.
9: Oh,
1: yeah.
9: Well, I want to know where it comes from.
1: That's really wonderful that you're carrying on this tradition. It's a very, very long tradition. And as Grant said, there are lots of different variants of this. When I wake up on the first of the month, if I remember to do it, I say rabbit, rabbit. That's the way that I learned it.
0: And it has to be the first thing you say, because if you say anything before it, it doesn't count.
1: Right. If you say, where are my glasses? Where's my thyroid pill?
9: There you go. Yeah.
1: Then you've messed it up. Although, Jack, there are some people who say tibber, tibber at the end of the day if they've messed up. If they forgot to say it, they say tibber, tibber, which is rabbit, rabbit spelled backwards.
9: I like that.
1: Yeah.
9: I like that a lot. I'm going to start doing that.
1: Yeah. Yeah, yeah. If y'all miss it, you can always make it up. But there are lots of different versions of it. Some people say white rabbit or white rabbit, white rabbit, white rabbit, or bunny bunny. Or some people, before they fall asleep the night before, they say hare hare, like H-A-R-E, hare hare.
9: Uh-huh.
1: But in any case, this is a very long tradition, and you'll be pleased to know that one person who was really into it was Franklin Delano Roosevelt. He was known to say rabbits. Simon Winchester, the guy who wrote the book about the Oxford English Dictionary, the professor and the madman, he had a fantastic record. He recited White Rabbits every morning for 696 consecutive months and counting ever since 1948.
0: Wow.
1: He was 4 years old. We know that it goes back to what, Grant? At least the early 1900s. There was a publication in Britain where one of the parents noted that his children said rabbit, rabbit on the first of every month to, and they would say it up the chimney, and supposedly that was going to bring them a present or good luck. So it's been around for a long time, and of course we've had traditions involving beliefs about rabbits. You know, the ancient Celts thought that rabbits could communicate with spirits because they're able to burrow underground. And I don't know, as a kid, you may have carried a rabbit's foot for good luck. So,
0: but Americans got it from the British, is what you're saying.
1: Yes, but I know a lot of people who do it, and it's actually a great way, I think, to stay in touch with some friends that I don't usually talk to through the month, but we always reconnect on the first by texting each other.
9: On the first rabbit. That's very good. Yeah.
1: So you're definitely not alone.
9: Okay. Well, that's reassuring. Well, I enjoy your show an awful lot, and I'll remember Tipper.
1: Okay.
0: Take care of yourself,
1: Jack. Keep up the good work.
0: Bye-bye.
9: Thank you. Bye-bye.
0: Take care. 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
0: Special thanks to Michael Breslauer, Josh Eccles, Claire Grotting, Bruce Rogo, Rick Seidenworm, and Betty Willis.
1: Thanks for listening. I'm Martha Barnett.
0: And I'm Grant Barrett. Until next time, goodbye.
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2: We are now listening to the music of Seattle, Washington-based Latin jazz group Sonando from their self-titled 1994 recording, performing a Afro-Cuban 6/8 rendition of a John Coltrane tune called Blue Train. The late legendary composer and saxophonist John Coltrane worked in the bebop, hard bop idioms early in his career and helped pioneer the use of modes in jazz, and later was at the forefront of free jazz, considered by many as the most influential figures in jazz. Born on November 23rd of 1926, 100 years after his birth, John Coltrane's legacy continues to flourish and has and continues to have profound impact on generations of musicians, including Latin jazz musicians. Hello, and welcome to another edition of Latin Jazz Perspective, a one-hour radio show featuring the very best in both contemporary and classic Latin jazz music with yours truly, Tony Vasquez, as your host. And in this edition of Latin Jazz Perspective, I will be commemorating the centennial of John Coltrane by featuring Latin jazz renditions of John Coltrane's classics performed by Latin jazz artists of our time.

coming up next and continuing on with our John Coltrane commemoration, we have Brazilian trumpeter and flugelhorn player, the late Claudio Roditi, from his 2006 recording called Impressions, that served as a tribute to John Coltrane, where he dedicated the entire recording to John Coltrane. And let's listen to one of the tracks from the recording, his rendition of Coltrane's Moment's Notice, using the Brazilian samba as the underlying rhythm. Along with Claudio Roditi on trumpet, it features the improvisational talents of Idris Brodoa on saxophone and Dariel Galiente on piano. Also, we have Pascual Morales trading eighth measures and phrases with Claudio Roditi, offering an inspiring cross between Brazilian and bebop drumming.

Our next featured artist was a master in all phases of Latin music, including taking jazz tunes and transforming them into a Latin tune, Latinizing some of the classic jazz tunes, none other than the late multi-instrumentalist Tito Puente. Here's Tito Puente along with his Latin jazz ensemble performing a rendition of John Coltrane's Equinox in an Afro-Cuban 6/8 rhythm. And this is from the 1984 recording with Concord Picante called El Rey, the King. And it features the improvisational talents of Mario Rivera on soprano sax.

music from multi-Grammy winner and nominee, conguero and bandleader, Pancho Sanchez, from his recording called Psychedelic Blues, performing a rendition of John Coltrane's Grand Central using an Afro-Cuban upbeat San Montuno tempo, along with a contrasting 6/8 section on the bridge. Along with Pancho Sanchez, featured on congas, it features the improvisational talents of Javier Varguera on saxophone and the late David Torres on piano. And coming up next, we have music from Grammy-winning trombonist Conrad Herwig performing a Latin jazz rendition of John Coltrane's Love Supreme. And this is from his 1996 recording called A Latin Side of John Coltrane, as part of his Latin Jazz Side series, where he recontextualizes the music of jazz legends. And it features the late Milton Cardona on percussion and performing the Afro-Cuban sacred religious chants and drumming.

I would like to remind you that you are listening to Latin Jazz Perspective, a one-hour radio show that honors the tradition and embraces the new in Latin jazz music with yours truly, Tony Vasquez, as your host. And in this edition of Latin Jazz Perspective, I am commemorating the centennial of John Coltrane, 100 years of John Coltrane, by featuring Latin jazz renditions of classic Coltrane tunes performed by major Latin jazz artists of today.

We just heard from the late percussionist Bobby Matos leading his Afro-Latin jazz ensemble from his 2005 recording called Acknowledgement. And from that, a Latin jazz rendition of Coltrane's Twinge featuring Afro-Latin jazz ensemble members Frank Fontaine Jr. on tenor sax and Dan Weinstein on viola as the prominently featured soloist on the track. Coming up next and continuing on with our John Coltrane commemoration, we have the late legendary pianist Hilton Ruiz from his recording called Manhattan Mambo and a rendition of John Coltrane's impressions in an Afro-Cuban rumba treatment with tenor sax man David Sanchez leading the group as the lone wind player and evoking Coltrane on every turn.

music from Cuban-born reed man Paquito de Rivera from his 2007 release called Funk Tango, performing a rendition of Coltrane's Giant Steps using the Peruvian 6-8 festejo rhythm along with an up-tempo rumba wawonco, and it also featured Argentinian trumper Diego Orcola as the prominently featured soloist. Wrapping up this edition of Latin Jazz Perspective, our 100 years commemoration of the music of the legendary composer and saxophonist John Coltrane. I'm Tony Vasquez, thanking you so much for tuning in. And closing out with music from legendary vibraphonist the late Cal Jader, performing a rendition of Coltrane's Night.

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That was Estrellita, or Little Star, by Mexican composer Manuel Ponce, a piece a young Ponce composed in 1912. The pianist was our very own Jorge Federico Osorio. This is Fiesta. I am composer Elvio Barilari, and today our theme is Romantic Nationalism. During the late 19th century and early 20th century, many Latin American composers and Spanish composers were practicing this style, combining romantic music from Europe and the nationalistic tendencies that started with Chopin, representing Polish music, and the Russian composers. Let's listen to an example coming from Spain by Pablo de Sarasate, famous violin virtuoso and also composer. In 1882, he wrote a fantasy on the theme of Carmen. At that time, Carmen was new, the opera Carmen by Bizet. Of course, Bizet was French, but was writing an opera about Spain, and the part of the music, like the famous Habanera, is very Spanish. Pablo de Sarasate reappropriated this music, and this is a very romantic, very virtuosistic, and very Spanish piece, a very Spanish character. The recording we have features the Royal Philharmonic Orchestra, Itzhak Perlman on violin, a very famous rendition, and Lawrence Foster was the conductor. Carmen Concert Fantasy, Opus 25 for violin and orchestra, by Spanish Basque composer Pablo de Sarasate.

That was the brilliant Carmen Concert Fantasy Opus 25 for violin and orchestra by Spanish composer Pablo de Sarasate. Sarasate was born in the Basque region. Later in his life, he moved to Paris and he became super famous in the whole world through his new base in Paris. The rendition we just heard was recorded by the Royal Philharmonic Orchestra, Itzhak Perlman on violin. Lawrence Foster was the conductor. This is Fiesta. I am composer Elvio Barilari. Today we are featuring pieces belonging to the Romantic Nationalistic movement in both sides of the Atlantic. Now we are going to Mexico, and the most important of the composers in this style in the early part of the 20th century in Mexico was Manuel

0: That was the romantic and nationalistic sonata mexicana, Mexican sonata, by composer Manuel Ponce, a piece he composed in 1923. The recording we just heard was by Cecilio Pereira on guitar. This is Fiesta. Today we are presenting music belonging to the Latin American and Spanish romantic nationalism. In the second part of the program, we are going to listen to a beautiful, romantic, nationalistic Brazilian piano concerto by Heckel Tavares. 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Also, don't forget to like us on Facebook. 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
0: Bienvenidos nuevamente a Fiesta. I am composer Elvio Barilari. Today we are visiting romantic nationalistic music from the late 19th century and early 20th century. In this second part of the program, we are going to listen to a piano concerto. It's really a famous, very, very famous piano concerto by Brazilian composer Heckel Tavares. He lived between 1896 and 1969. He's mostly known by his songs. He wrote many songs for voice and piano and many choral pieces. Among his instrumental pieces, this piano concerto is by far the most famous. The complete title says that this is a concerto on Brazilian forms for piano and orchestra. He uses and he bases his structure on Brazilian popular dances. The first movement is called Mojinha. Mojinha is a quiet song, some type of very melodic popular song. The second movement, Ponteio. Ponteio is where you pick your guitar or your mandolin. And the third movement is Maracatu. Maracatu is a lively dance from the northeast of Brazil. The recording we have is a historical one by the great Souza Lima on piano, National Symphony Orchestra of Brazil, and Heckel Tavares himself is the conductor. Piano concerto by Brazilian composer Heckel Tavares.

As I mentioned before, I am sure you heard that. This is a very romantic and very nationalistic piece at the same time. Romantic in the character, but also structured around popular Brazilian rhythms, dances, and melodies. One of the most virtuosistic pieces in the repertoire of Brazilian music in the 20th century. Piano Concerto by Brazilian composer Heckel Tavares. The recording was made by Souza Lima on piano in the Brazilian National Symphony Orchestra under Heckel Tavares himself. This is just a sample of the many, many pieces, brilliant pieces, lovely pieces of the nationalism, romantic music in Latin America and Spain. We need to come back to this. If you enjoy this program, please go to our website, wfmt.com/fiesta. There you can stream for free episodes of Fiesta. Also, remember to go to our Facebook page, like us. You can also write to us and you can learn more about Latin American music. Muchas gracias to our producer, Daniel Goldberg. Muchas, pero muchas gracias to our main sponsor, Joy Saxon. Y por supuesto, muchas gracias para todos ustedes. Muito obrigado para vocês todos, in Portuguese as well. Estamos en la cadena radial de WFMT.

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This time in the Global Village, we head to Uganda. There's not been a lot of international releases that have come out that feature music from artists from that nation, but there have been a few, and some have made quite an impression. Among them, the late, great Jeffrey Oryema. We'll begin with some music from him, here with a little bit of help from Brian Eno and Peter Gabriel, a song that refers to the home of his father. This is Land of Anaka, as we begin this visit to the Global Village.

yatunga genda zalum.

That is music from Somi. She is actually from Illinois, but her parents came from both Rwanda and Uganda. And she has incorporated some traditional influences and jazz and other things in her music. And there's some music from what was her second release, Red Soil in My Eyes, and a song called Umbabazi. Music from Somi. We also heard Samite of Uganda. He was originally from Uganda. Went to the United States as the many difficulties in that country made it impossible for him to stay. He has since been involved in quite a number of humanitarian efforts and periodically getting around to doing some releases. This one of his early ones that came out here called Pearl of Africa Reborn. And Jeffrey Oryema from his Exile album, he too was forced to leave the country. His father had been in a government position and he would eventually go to France. Did that release Exile, and as we mentioned, both Peter Gabriel and Brian Eno helping out on a song that was about the place where his father came from, Land of Fanaka. And coming away here in the Global Village, where we are spending some time getting to some music from Uganda, not a lot that has made its way internationally. In part, early on, there actually weren't recording studios in Uganda. If you had a band and wanted to do a record, you would go to Kenya often. Then with the Civil War, that made things impossible as well. But slowly but surely, a few things have emerged, including

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1: 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Never carry fake documents or documents from another country.
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3: MediaLex is grateful to Founder Circle member Dominique Wright for their generous investment in our mission, a level of exceptional giving that reflects the spirit of our founder and community champion, Deborah Hensley.

0: There you have some music from one of the longest-running groups to have come from Uganda, the Afrigo Band, formed in the mid-70s. And quite a number of artists have gone through the group over the years. And they also had some music in the film Mississippi Masala that actually had a connection to Uganda as well. And they get the big celebratory number at the end as well. And that's what we just heard, Mundeke, music from the Afrigo Band. We also heard music from a contemporary artist who has been making an impression on the international scene, Joel Sabunjo, from his album I Speak Luganda. We heard Nakato. We also heard Orchestra Mikase, some music from a group that formed in the 70s, had members who were Ugandan and also Congolese who came together in that group. From the album Legends of East Africa, we heard Mume Wagu. And we started with some music from the 60s in Uganda, a compilation that was put together on the original music label called the Kampala Sound. Some rare recordings from that particular time, as we mentioned, recording studios, not a really big option in Uganda. And I guess still to this day, not so much. And still to this day, bands doing original music are not as common as kind of the bar band, wedding band, karaoke kind of thing that would go on. There we heard some of the early roots of it with Freddie Kigozi and the Hody Boys, again from the compilation The Kampala Sound. Now coming your way here in the Global Village, we are spending time this time in the Global Village with music of Uganda. We mentioned the Afrigo Band that we just heard, and one artist who was part of that group, also a singer and a songwriter and a dancer, and was elected to Parliament in Uganda, is Rachel Magula. We will hear some music from her after a quick break, and then we're back here in the Global Village.
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0: That is one more there from Samite from his album Dance, My Children Dance. Abana Bakesa, the song. We also heard one more from Jeffrey Oryema from his Beat the Border release, Umoja, the song, and Rachel Magula from her Resilience release with Maduku. As we've been spending some time with music from Uganda, this time here in the Global Village, full playlist, information about upcoming shows, world music news and videos and more, all on our Facebook page. You will find that at facebook.com/globalvillageradio. You can also reach us there or by email at info@kmuw.org. Global Village, a production of KMUW, which is Utah Public Radio. I'm Chris Heim. Thanks for being with us here in the Global Village. We'll leave you with a little bit from a group that draws on the drumming traditions of Uganda. This is music from Niloxika from their album Kololi with a piece called Solongo.
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Good morning, and thank you for stopping by and picking up your Kiss. You're with the Kiss of Life on Radio Lex, the voice of the people. Coming up in about 20 minutes, we'll be having the soundtrack of our lives, the Motown Corner, all for you right here on Radio Lex.

That's the Friends of Distinction, grazing in the grass. Thank you for stopping by and picking up your kiss. On the Kiss of Life, you are with Friday. Good morning to you. On Radio Lex in our new studios. I am just loving this place. It is so beautiful. You must stop by. Check us out. Say good morning. Once again, thank you for stopping by, picking up your kiss. The soundtrack of our lives is coming up, Motown Corner.

The Mighty Mighty OJs and Love Train. We went back to 1974, I think it was, with that one. That was a big hit for them, and that album was excellent. Thank you for stopping by and picking up your kiss. Here's another one from the elements of the universe, Earth, Wind, and Fire.

0: The elements of the universe, earth, wind, and fire, sing a song. It'll make a better way. Thank you for stopping by and picking up your kiss. When we come back, we'll have a classic by Aretha Franklin, The Dells, and Harold Melvin and the Blue Notes. You do not want to go anywhere. 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

0: 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Here's the Dells, and oh, what a night.
1: 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That very, very special night. Do you remember a girl? That very special girl. 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

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Thank you for stopping by and picking up your kiss. Coming up next, the soundtrack of our lives, the Motown Corner. Right now, the Staple Singers, and Let's Do It Again.

0: 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When we come back, the soundtrack of our lives, the Motown Corner. Don't you go anywhere.
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We have lit the fires in the garbage cans, and we're warming up our hands as we harmonize. 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

You're listening to 93.9, and we're in the middle of the Kiss of Life. I want to thank my good friend Kerry Waldrop for stopping by and picking up her morning kiss. You are with Friday on the Kiss of Life. I'm having a ball. I am so glad to be back in the studio. Oh, I need to calm down is what I need to do. But I'm loving hanging out with you guys in the corner, the Motown Corner, 93.9.

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Lady Freddie Payne in a Band of Gold. You can check us out every Saturday morning right here. 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

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Well, the cops showed up, said we got to get up the corner. We're making too much noise. Well, we kind of expected that, but that's okay. As we clean up, we're going to play a little bit more to get keep us in the mood, you know. How about some Jacksons? I think you can't do Motown Corner without having some Jacksons and some Jackson 5 in your pocket, okay? So don't go anywhere.

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I did forget to mention that the Motown Corner is being sponsored by the Lextropolis. Please forgive me for doing that, but it's been so long since I've been here. It's great to be in the studio again. I love it!

93.9. Good morning, and thank you for stopping by and picking up your kiss here with the Kiss of Life. Every Saturday morning, right here from 8 till 10. Some fun things that'll be happening. We're going to start a request line. And you'll have to make those requests directly on the Facebook page, the Kiss of Life Facebook page. You can pick us up at www.radiolex.us. Also, coming up at 10 o'clock, my man, Walt. Walt will be coming in doing his show right after mine. It's going to be the toughest show to not listen to, the toughest hours in radio to not listen to, right here on Radio Lex. Don't you go anywhere.

0: 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And also coming up at 10 o'clock, my man Walt with his oldies, the way you like it. It's 4 hours of the hardest hours to not listen to, so you want to check them out. Also, on the Kiss of Life, we'll be having a request line, but you got to go to Facebook, Kiss of Life, L-Y-F-E, and pick it up there. Make your request there, and I'd love to see some videos of you dancing out there, having a good time, because that's what life's all about. Saturday mornings will never be the same.
1: 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Toilet paper is in short supply. People are relying on alternatives such as baby wipes, flushable wipes, and paper towels. 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Find more information on Facebook at Live Green Lexington and on Twitter and Instagram at Live Green Lex.
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0: 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When we come back, we got a classic from the Elements of the Universe, Earth, Wind, and Fire. 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

0: man, won't you hear me now? 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
1: 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I so enjoy sharing my kisses with you. We'll be doing that every Saturday morning, right here at 8, between 8 and 10 a.m. It is going to be so much fun. Hang out with me in the Motown corner. 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

0: 93.9. Well, I want to thank you for stopping by and picking up your kiss. My man Walt is here, and he's going to bring in all kinds of fun. Say something to the people, Walt.
1: 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What's happening?
0: Don't you love that voice? Every Saturday morning, the best 4 hours you can't not listen to. Saturday morning starting at 8 in the morning. See you next week.

0: reminds everyone nothing but toilet paper and human waste should be flushed down the toilet. Toilet paper is in short supply. People are relying on alternatives such as baby wipes, flushable wipes, and paper towels. These items do not break down and can clog home and city sewer lines and damage the city's pumps.
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Hi, this is Mike Canton with The Soul Show. I do hope you've been enjoying the program over the months or years that you've been listening. I do work hard to bring you something unusual and special every week. Let's get to know an American R&B singer who spends her time mostly in Italy. Her name is Sherita Duran. A 26 piece from the outfit known as Chocolate Pulse as well. And then we have Latroit House Ensemble. A lesser known Aretha piece, some Prince, some Chaka doing Prince, and Ronnie Laws in this first hour. In fact, let's begin with Ronnie and with Sherita right after this Booker T. The Soul Show begins.

The Soul Show right here, right now. A Gladys track during those Motown years when she and the Pips were pretty overshadowed by some of the bigger names of the label. If you ever got your hands on love. And of course, their heyday had songs like Midnight Train. Little Ones from Bilal from 2010. I mentioned that Sherita Duran song. It's called Keep Shining. R&B singer out of the U.S. but lives in Italy. And we had Ronnie Laws before that from his album Flame doing All For You. He was an Earth, Wind, and Fire early member, and he ended up being a big solo artist later on. His siblings Eloise, Deborah, and Hubert, also recording artists. Booker T and the MGs started this show as always. Hey, there was a pretty good show that you may have missed. It celebrated independent venues and the music that they bring to you, to us. It was at the tail end of summer of 26, and you can find it at soulshowmic.org/archives on demand. 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

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Choose me, baby. Won't you choose me, baby?

Quarter-tone catharsis from Mono Neon wrapping up the set. Right before that, Opalopo teaming up with Angela Johnson of Newark with Possibilities. Why Do We Try? From Robert Glasper Experiment. Right after that, we had Aretha Franklin with Make It With You from 1971, live at the Fillmore West. At the top of the set, we had a similarly named song, exactly named song, Make It With You by Chocolate Pulse, a project produced by the band Sound Doctrine. They're also a production house. Why Do We Try from the Robert Glasper Experiment from Robert's breakout album, Black Radio. 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I always tell you how to do it quickly. Find the button on your website of your station, press it, follow the directions, you'll feel good about what you do. We remember the king of Calypso, the mighty sparrow, in hour two, so make sure you don't miss that. More music right now. Prince covering Osborne, Chaka covering Prince. In between, the Ghost Funk Orchestra. Yep, a pretty good chunk of good music to take us out to the next hour. This is TSS.

We had Jack Attack from the Filthy Six, a British jazz group. That's 26 music. Chaka doing Prince's Sign of the Times. Prince himself doing Joan Osborne's One of Us and Ghost Funk Orchestra on Coal Mine Records with Okotio with 26 music. I didn't tell you about the Filthy Six at the beginning because it was so much to talk about and you might forget, but we're packing a lot of 26 music into this episode. We'll have some more of the Ghost Funk Orchestra in hour two, as a matter of fact. Stay right here.

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Ghost Funk Orchestra is a mini feature today. In fact, you're listening to a little piece of the song called Yours right here. 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GFO, then the Detroit House Ensemble, which you will enjoy as well, I'm sure. TSS.

Hey, lady, can I say something to you for a minute? Please. No, now. Before you take your coat off. That's it. I've got something to tell you. See, what I have to say is so very important to our relationship.

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No, I don't think you are. Sit down now. No, sit down. No, don't say nothing. You see, wait a minute. That's your problem. That is your problem. You're always saying the wrong thing at the right time. You see, I don't know how to explain it to you. The best I can tell you is what my mother told me as I was coming up. She used to say, son, chances go round. She's saying the same people that you meet going up, you make the same old faces coming down. Tell the truth. You see, people today, they come out, man, to party. They come out to party, man. They didn't come out to hear all that job mess you talking about. You standing up in the corner with a bottle of champagne

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Don't make your own brothers and sisters feel bad. You see, listen.

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You told me a long time ago, you said, Papa, what am I doing? I didn't want to tell you then. I thought you'd have sense enough to realize what you're doing, but I see you don't. Sit down and listen to me. No, sit down. You see, people are too sensitive today. They don't want to hear all that job you're talking about. You see, they don't want to hear about what you got because they're trying to get it too. Tell the truth. I can't very much blame them. As much as it hurts me, it hurts to see people going around behind our backs saying that here's a woman this, here's a woman that, and she ain't this, she ain't that. I want to be proud of you, Mama. I want to be proud of you. Listen, as long as you live, as long as you live, whether you're with me or not,

Teddy with Harold Melvin in the Blue Notes doing B for Real. Right before that on the Soul Show, Don Was and the Pan Detroit Ensemble with one of my favorite albums from 25 called Groove in the Face of Adversity, covering Cameo's song Insane. And you heard the Soweto Gospel Choir with the Detroit House Ensemble 26 Music, a track called Pearl. We've got more from that album coming up. It's a live music project created by Detroit-born, LA-based producer Dennis White.

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How did you like that Stanley Jordan cover of Led Zeppelin? Such an amazing guitarist. I saw him in Minneapolis once playing piano and guitar at the same time. He can do that with that hammer technique that he does on the fretboard. Searching from Roy Ayers, Peach Velvet Sky from Corinne Bailey Rae, and the Potato Head People keeping it cool. 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Find the button on the website, press it, go. Thank you. Okay, it is time to pay tribute to the great sparrow, the mighty sparrow of Trinidad. Now, how best to represent? Well, I think if you don't know this one, you need to.

The Soul Show, starting from the top, Mighty Sparrow doing Martin Luther King, a song he wrote shortly after the death of MLK in 68, celebrating the life of Mighty Sparrow with this song. Latroit House Ensemble with Beautiful People, from a track that I picked up in 26. Dwelle's Interlude with Common. Jetlagger from Betty Smith, and wrapping up with Kool and the Gang doing Chocolate Buttermilk from those great early years. 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

something from Coach's Bridge right here called Dreaming of Peace to kick off Hour 3. It's the Soul Show. I'm Mike, and I'm really glad that you're here. More Mighty Sparrow this hour as we remember his wonderful songwriting and performing career. Let's start off with more of the Ghost Funk Orchestra, Leave Me Alone.

Coming up soon on The Soul Show, more of Mighty Sparrow, Akishola, Christian McBride, and more. You heard Georgia Ann Muldrow with Calabash from her album Seeds. Gil Scott-Heron, Grandma's Hands, a track perhaps better known from Bill Withers. It's from Gil's album Reflections. Slum Village doing Tainted. Ghost Funk Orchestra with Leave Me Alone. 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And of course, there are listeners like you who may have missed good shows that have gone by. So I had a look at the archive list just to remind myself of things. The London Jazz Scene was a good one. Songs in the Key of Life at 50, I like that one too. And the top 10 albums from 2018 to 2021, I don't know why I picked that range. It just seemed like a good capture of a little window of time. All of that at archives at soulshowmike.org. Mighty Sparrow. We're going to do another one that he did that was kind of tongue-in-cheek. I hope you like it. I think he would smile.

TSS, with the playlist prominently listed at soulshowmike.org. Sonia Dada, the street band that became some pretty good recording artists out of Chicago from the year 02, their album Barefoot Soul and the track called Baby Woke Up. Out of the United Kingdom, Alice Russell doing Rain. Good Old Music from Funkadelic, and that was from their 1970 album called Funkadelic, their 1970 debut, as a matter of fact. Mighty Sparrow at the top. It was a song, I think, almost made for the social media era. However, it was 60 years prior, called Sparrow Dead, his death grossly exaggerated. A fantastic songwriter he was. We remembered him today with this song and with his personal tribute to Martin Luther King. Thank you. Coming up, Casa Overall, Zoe, War, and more. Remember that the archives are at soulshowmike.org. Thanks for listening. This is Mike. See you next week.

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2: 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First of all, what is good? What is good, Kentucky? What is happening? Point to the Sky Radio. Every Thursday, 8 p.m., got a new episode every week. All right, look, we're going to jump into it. So I came here already with an idea of what I was going to talk about. I had called my dude. I was like, look, I think I want to talk about this, boom, boom, boom. I'm going to push it because it's homecoming week, right? So I had a nice little episode. I was going to talk about homecoming. What? And LSU coming to town. You feel me? We're about to paint the town blue. You already know. We're going to go and knock him off. But I'm going to push that episode back into next week. And I think I'm going to talk about... Okay, I'm going to talk about something that I've talked about previously, but it like hit me again. Like it made me mad. I just left my daughter's volleyball game. And I'm going to just go ahead and jump right into it. For real. I don't even know what I'm going to call this episode yet. But I'm going to just jump into it. And if you're listening, hit me up and give me a title for this episode. You know what I'm saying? But I'm going to go ahead and start off with that whistle does not make you a coach. All right, let me turn the music down while I say this first part. So I want everybody to hear me. Everybody with a whistle is not a coach. I just want to go ahead and say that. I said what I said. I don't care who's listening. I hope you're listening. I hope the right people listening. Because nowadays, all you need is a whistle, a polo shirt, a clipboard, and the confidence to y'all, somebody's last name across the gym. You just got that confidence where you can just yell. Now you coach. Nah, bro. Some of y'all just adults standing near athletes. That's all. I'm tired of it. I'm sick of it. I'm tired of watching people take coaching jobs who don't even love coaching. Don't love developing kids. Don't love studying the game. Don't love competition. Don't love teaching. Don't love seeing somebody get better. They just like the